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1: 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I'm Holly Taylor for Good Company, and let's just dive right into God's Word. 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
1: Are you feeling discouraged right now? I mean, does it feel like what you do doesn't really matter? I mean, it's hard to get the drive and the passion to just continue to do what you believe God has prompted you to do. Well, you're not alone. Discouragement comes at all of us. And today, we're going to learn how to overcome it. Stay with me.
0: 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Today, Chip Ingram takes us into Nehemiah chapter 4 as he continues an important lesson about dealing with discouragement. The wall is half done. The workers are exhausted. Threats are coming from every direction. So what does Nehemiah do? Well, we're about to find out. Open your Bible to Nehemiah 4, beginning in verse 1. Chip is giving us the four specific causes of discouragement straight from this passage, then showing us what Nehemiah actually did when everything was falling apart. Now, here's Chip Ingram with his message titled, Grow a Courageous Soul.
1: Well, open your notes, and I want to dig in chapter 4, because I think this issue of discouragement is so, so critical. And I've put it in the metaphor of boxing. We're going to look at the enemy's first punch to thwart God's program in our lives. And it's the jab of ridicule and criticism. When Sanballat heard that we were rebuilding the wall, he became angry and was greatly incensed. He ridiculed the Jews, and in the presence of his associates and the army of Samaria, he said, "What are those feeble Jews doing? Will they restore the wall?" You can hear the sarcasm in his voice. "Will they offer sacrifices? Will they finish in a day? Can they bring stones back to life from those heaps of rubble burned as they are?" Tobiah, another one of the bad guys, the Ammonite, who was at his side, said, "What are they building? If even a fox climbed on it, he would break down the wall of their stones." And then Nehemiah, you're going to find in just a minute, is going to respond. And he's going to respond the way that we need to respond. But I want you to see here, ridicule and criticism. Notice the aim is at their worth. It's sarcasm. So Nehemiah, how did he respond? He says, "Hear us, O God, for we are despised. Turn their insults back on their own heads. Give them over as plunder in the land of captivity. Do not cover their guilt or blot out their sins from your sight. For they have thrown insults in the face of the builders. So we rebuilt the wall till all of it reached half its height. For the people worked with all their heart." He prayed. And prayer is one of those avenues of grace. It's not that big ought to, have to. It's the actual privilege of keeping company with God in His presence, being transformed by Him, claiming promises about what you're dealing with, and then standing on those promises and watching the Spirit of God take the Word of God and change people's hearts and circumstances. That's how God has always worked. And here we see it with Nehemiah. Well, the enemy's second punch to thwart God's program in our lives is the uppercut of discouragement. Follow along as I read verses 7 through 12. "But when Sanballat," so the wall's half built, "and Sanballat, Tobiah, the Arabs, the Ammonites, and the men of Ashdod heard that the repairs of Jerusalem walls had gone ahead and that the gaps were being closed, they were very, very angry. They all plotted together to come and fight against Jerusalem and stir up trouble against it. But we," notice again, "prayed to our God and posted a guard at night to meet the threat. Meanwhile, the people in Judah said, 'The strength of the laborers is giving out, and there's so much rubble that we can't rebuild the wall.' Also, our enemies said, 'Before they know it, or before they see it, we will be right there among them, and we will kill them, and we will put an end to the work.' Then the Jews who lived near them came and told us 10 times over, 'Wherever you turn, they will attack you.'" Do you see what's going on here? Let me give you the four things that flow right out of this passage that will absolutely discourage you. The four causes of discouragement. Let me give you all four and then develop it. The first one is loss of strength. The strength of the laborers is giving out. And write down the key word, fatigue. The second is, notice the loss of vision. Notice what they say. There's so much rubble. They're half done. But all they see is that all they can see is what's left to do. And the key word is perspective. The next thing is, notice there's a loss of confidence as a source of discouragement. Look at the phrase there in verse 10. "We cannot rebuild the wall." You're half done, but we can't do it. And the key word there is faith. And then finally, look at verse 12. The enemy will surprise attack you 10 different times. They have a loss of security and fear. When you get tired, when you lose perspective, when your faith begins to waver, and then when you have fear, let me tell you something. You get discouraged. See, courage is, even though there's fear, even though there's opposition, courage is the willingness to step out, trusting God, and to do what you know is right, even when everything around you or inside you is scaring you to death. And so what is discouragement? Dis is just removing the courage for you to hang in there. So you want to give in, or you give up, or you start going through the motions? I told you the story about going to seminary in my third year. Let me tell you exactly where I was. I was sitting in my seat. It was in theology class. The teacher was Dr. Charles Ryrie. And so you should listen to him because he wrote his own Bible, the Ryrie Study Bible. Brilliant, brilliant guy, and really enjoyed his class. And where I went to school, they had these large lecture halls where, you know, that went down like stair-stepped with these long things. And so there's probably a couple hundred guys in the class. And have you ever been so tired and so discouraged that you go into like a stupor? I can't, you know, I probably didn't get my money's worth. I couldn't tell you a thing he said, because all I remember doing is sitting there going, I can't do this anymore. I was fatigued, probably going on 4, maybe 5 hours sleep max, but 4 a lot, for probably 2.5 years. I had lost perspective completely. My calling, who cares about my calling, man? I'm just, life stinks. I only had 1 year left, but it was like, I can't do one more year. My faith is faltering, my confidence. And then I was afraid. I just think, I probably won't be a good pastor anyway. And I was in that stupor, and I was just sitting like this, and apparently the class had ended and everyone was gone. Because as I sat there, I felt this tap on my shoulder. And I looked up, and it was Dr. Ryrie. And I looked around, and no one was in the room. And God used him to save my life and save my future. It was a very short conversation. In fact, it was a one-way conversation. Chip? Yes, sir. Don't make any big decisions in the next 24 to 48 hours. I don't care what's due. Go home and get 2 or 3 good night's sleep and 2 or 3 good meals. Don't make any decisions. Yes, sir. And I figured he wrote the Bible out of, do what he says. And you know, I had, of course, a big paper due, and I just, you know, okay. And I slept deeply for 2 or 3 nights, got 2, 3, 4 really good meals. And it was an amazing thing. God reminded me that you got 3 years under your belt. I called you to do this. Here's the plans that I have for you. And you know what? I re-upped. How about you? Which one of these things is causing you to get discouraged? For some of you, maybe you just need to stop. What if you just said, I need to rest up. I need a good meal. I need a couple good workouts. I need to not make any decisions. I got to get off this treadmill. I got to stop. I got to get perspective. When I went away, sometimes I want to get too much done too fast. And so the very first day, I mean, I had so many thoughts. And so in the afternoons, you know, I study all morning. And in the afternoons, I try and take a walk with Teresa. In fact, we did it every day. And so the very first day, I remember walking. And walking and walking. We walk about 25 minutes and we turn around and walk 25 minutes. And we got about, you know, to the 40-minute marker. And Teresa said something like, wow, aren't these trees beautiful? And I looked up and I realized I had walked 40 minutes. I had not noticed the trees. I had not noticed the mountains. I had not noticed my wife. I had not noticed, you know, we had a little chit-chat. My little brain, and I was going. And I remember just stopping and saying, you know what? Ingram, just lighten up. What you need to do is stop. And I watched the trees. And for the next 24 hours, I just spent time with God and shut off all the media and said, you know what, I'm going to trust that by the time I head down this hill 3 or 4 days later, that you will give me crystal clear idea of what you want to say to your people. And you know what? I took a nap that afternoon. I got a workout later that day. I ate good. I limited how much of that box I watched. And it was amazing. It's amazing. The renewal that happens. Nehemiah's response teaches us how to come off the ropes and rule the ring. Let's look at verses 13 to 29, or to 20 actually, and just notice some very specific things he does. He says, therefore, okay, he's discouraged, the people have lost it, they think we're done, it's not going to happen, there's threats, and you know, all the murmuring now, Nehemiah's hearing, we can't keep building this, you know, Bob already left, you know, he and his family, they took off, and I mean, if you've ever been a leader and things are falling apart, it's not a good situation, especially if you're the like the head of the family, male or female, but you're the head of the family, and or you're the head of a ministry, or you're the head of a project at work.
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1: Notice what Nehemiah does. Therefore, I stationed some of the people behind the lowest points of the wall in the exposed places, posting them, notice, by families with their swords, spears, and bows. After I looked things over, notice evaluation, notice families are together, relationships, I stood up and said to the nobles, to the officials, and to the rest of the people, don't be afraid of them. Stop being afraid. Why? Remember the Lord who is great and awesome, and fight for your brothers, your sons and your daughters, your wives and your homes. In other words, what's at stake? Let's remember why we're here, what we're doing. When our enemies heard that we were aware of their plot and that God had frustrated it, we returned to the wall, each to his own work. From that day on, half of my men did the work while the other half were equipped with spears and shields and bows and armor. This is real warfare. For many of us, this will translate into spiritual warfare. The officers posted themselves behind all the people of Judah who were building the wall. Those who carried materials did their work with one hand, and they held a weapon in the other hand, and each of the builders wore his sword at his side as he worked. But the man who sounded the trumpet stayed with me. Then I said to the nobles, to the officials, and to the rest of the people, the work is extensive and spread out, and we are widely separated from each other along the wall. Whenever you hear the sound of the trumpet, join us there. So he's saying, look, you know, we're stationed here. We've made preparation. We're ready to fight. You got people protecting you here. We've gone to the most strategic, vulnerable spots, but we don't know where it's going to happen. When you hear the trumpet, that's where we're going to gather. Very strategic, very clear. He has a plan. He goes on to say, so we continued the work with half the men holding the spears and till dawn, from the first of dawn till the stars came out at night. Translation, there's times that you bust it in your life and your ministry and your walk with God. And it starts at dawn and it ends when the stars come out. At that time, I also said to the people, have every man and his helper stay inside Jerusalem at night so they can serve as guards by night and workmen by day. And then notice this modeling. Neither I nor my brothers nor the men nor the guards with me took off their clothes. Each had his weapon, even when he went for water. Now, let me give you four very practical things to do when you're discouraged. And for some of you, this can't come too late because today was like a discouraging day. Or maybe it was a very depressing day. Or maybe you're thinking about some stuff and what I've shared tonight is like unbelievable. You're saying to yourself, that's exactly where I am. Number one, be proactive. Notice Nehemiah did not wait around wondering, I wonder if they're going to come. I wonder when. What's going to happen? He was proactive. Do something practical and positive. Notice that he put people in the places where they were most vulnerable. Notice that he got a mindset of battle. It wasn't just getting the work or the task done. He realized there's a battle going on. There's a battle going on for your soul. There's a battle going on for your family. There's a battle going on for your sexual purity. There's a battle going on for the ministry that God, it's a holy ambition, and Satan wants to cut you early and hard. And so you got to be proactive. And so for me, this can mean taking a walk, writing a letter to encourage someone, texting someone that I care about that I'm thinking, I just haven't thought about them in a while. In other words, do something positive. I will go work out. I'll listen to Christian music. I'll call someone that I know very well and say, hey, this is Chip. I'm discouraged. Would you just listen? And they do. But you got to do something positive. Discouragement and depression are like a cloud. And when the cloud comes on, you know how you can kind of feel it coming? And you're sinking, and you're sinking. And there's something deep and ugly in our souls where there's something almost like self-pity, and it's coming down, and it's really hard, and this is a terrible place to be, and I really hate to be here, but I am it. Well, someone, you know, when you get to about here, you need to get, man, I'm putting this off. I'm not going there. And it's a choice. You don't feel like going there. It's rousing and asking the Spirit of God to give you courage. Second, remember who's on your team. He says, our God will fight for us. You're God's child. You're loved. You matter. He's got a plan for you. He loves you. He's got a ministry for you. Remember who's on your team. Remembering God's great faithfulness in the past will empower you to trust him for still greater things in the future. Now, that's what the Psalms are all about. Third, fight, fight, fight. Notice he says, see what's at stake. Fight for your mothers, your sons, your daughters, your wives, your homes, your brothers. Fight. We've lost that. If you haven't noticed, there is no easy way to accomplish anything of any value. The reason so many of us get sucked into the tube is because it's something that we can do completely passively. That's why kids who watch a lot of TV early and play lots of video games often have real problems thinking because they can't wait on anything anymore. You got to fight. It takes, your will is like a muscle. And you ask God, I don't feel like doing this. And you know, when I cave into that, you are either a slave of your body or your body is a slave to you. That's what the Apostle Paul said. I will make my body my slave. Your body, your appetites need to do what you say, not you doing what it says. Otherwise, you're a prisoner. I have to watch this. I have to drink this. I have to eat this. I have to be with here. I have to let people use me. I have to let people walk all over me. I have to, I have to, I have to. You're not a victim. Fight, fight, fight. And you know the areas where God is speaking to you. And then finally, never fight alone. He put them in families. He put them together. He put them with someone behind them to protect them. What we know from scripture and experience is the people that get connected, and I don't mean just going to a small group. You can go to a small group and keep it superficial till Jesus comes. The people that get connected in a small group, who learn to minister, who roll up their sleeves and do something for other people that's bigger than themselves together, who share hearts, who share God's word, who tell one another the truth, who hold each other accountable with a gentleness and a love, those are the people whose lives progressively, with all the ups and downs that you're going to have and I have, are transformed and become like Jesus. And by the way, that's the game plan, that you be conformed to the image of his son. You have a heavenly father who thinks so much of you. He thinks, I mean, because he's infinite, if you think of all the sand there is in the sea, all the stars, the billions and billions, his thoughts toward you are that many. You. Not somebody else. You. Because you matter. Because you're loved. He died for you. He raised from the dead. He has a plan for you. And he invites you, come into me. Walk with me. Let's do life together. But he's going to show up, certainly in the pages of scripture, but the Spirit of God lives inside of me. And the Spirit of God lives inside of you. And when we sit around together openly and honestly and can put aside our pride and our ego and allow the Christ in me and the Christ in you to share with one another, we're shaped and loved. The way he's going to hug you, Now, you might have a big supernatural experience, and praise God, I'm for as many as I can get of those. But most of the hugs I'm going to get from God are going to have flesh on them. They're going to be a regular person. And when God listens to me, it's often going to be through the ears of a kind, compassionate person. And so what the enemy wants to do is get you off by yourself. And when you're alone, you get discouraged. And when you get discouraged, you do stupid stuff. And you're vulnerable. And we all do. But do you hear my heart? God has a holy ambition. What's yours? What's yours? Our dream, because it's God's dream, is to mobilize 100% of the people to discover the God-shaped dream that he's forming in your heart and have you connected with other people and doing something that you would say 3 to 5 years from now, I could never imagine that God could use an ordinary person like me to accomplish his love and grace in extraordinary ways with others.
0: 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He'll wrap things up with some final thoughts in just a moment. Today, Chip walked us through 4 things Nehemiah did when everything was falling apart. He was proactive. He reminded his people who was on their team. He called them to fight for what was at stake. And he made sure no one was fighting alone. That last point is so important. He grouped his workers by families. The people who make it through hard seasons aren't the most talented. They're the most connected. 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
1: I just want to remind you that this idea, this holy ambition that we've talked about, it's not just for me or people in ministry. It's for every single one of you listening. You know, in it, we went through a process that God uses. He dislocates your heart. I mean, you start caring about something, and then you realize you can't do it, and you develop this broken spirit, and you come before God and pray. And then at some point, he has you take this radical step of faith to say, okay, Lord, I'm going to give it a whirl. And then he asks you to develop a strategic plan, and often he brings other people into the mix so you get the help that you need. And then you make a very personal commitment and say, God has really called me to do this, and this is my part on the wall of God's kingdom, and this is the part that he wants me to play. And then finally, when you do that, as we've talked the last couple days, boy, you need a courageous soul, because it really does get harder before it gets easier. But here's what I would say, more important than anything else. Ask God to show you what he wants you to do with your life that is holy, that makes a difference in loving others, that makes a real impact, whether anyone else sees it or not. My wife's holy ambition for at least 25 years of our journey was a very specific role that she would have with our children. She wasn't visible. She wasn't famous, but it's exciting to see her holy ambition that all of her children would be taught of the Lord. Let me encourage you, whether it's launching something big or something inside your house, ask God for your holy ambition and then do it.
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James Curtis at 5:33. How was your Victoria Day long weekend? We've got another hot day ahead with clouds, likely some showers. We'll have a high of 29 with a humidex of 34. Tonight, expecting more showers, perhaps even a thunderstorm, down to a low of 10. Tomorrow, clearing in the morning, cooler with a high of only 18. Right now, cloudy, 21 degrees with Blessing on Joy.

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The Jays lose their series opener 7-6 to the Yankees, the second of four games tonight. 5:41, Hillsong Young and Free with Best Friends on Joy Radio. I'm

Top Song Tuesday at 7 o'clock. It's the number one Christian track in North America this week. 544, Emily Faith on Joy. Then-

0: Another hot day, humid as well. We'll have clouds, likely some showers, risk of a thunderstorm, up to 29 with a humid X of 34. 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

0: Here's Carly Ann Taylor. Why should I worry on Joy Radio, wherever you are, surrendering to God's path and trusting him with your future. It's 20 degrees, the final day of this heat wave, a cloudy Tuesday, a good chance of some showers, maybe even a thunderstorm this afternoon, while the high of 29, feeling in the mid-30s with the humidity. Let's take a look at the roads. Good morning, Samantha.
1: Good morning. As you're making your way out, it's already a busy go. We do have some issues on the 410 southbound approaching the 401 ramps. Keep that in mind. Collision enclosure free elsewhere. If you're on the 401 eastbound, though, it is filling in as you do approach the Pearson Airport. No problem at the moment on the DVP into and out of the downtown core. 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With the latest traffic, I'm Samantha Diaz.
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Top Song Tuesday at 7 o'clock. It's the number one Christian track in North America this week. It's 9 past 6. Here's Stars Go Dim. 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

Yesterday afternoon, I saw a bird with a worm at around 2 o'clock, so don't let anyone tell you that you have to get up early, okay? 613, Samantha Ebert with 41 on Joy Radio. Well,

0: Joy Radio, wherever you are. Samantha Ebert, Stars Go Dim, and Evan Kraft before that. It's 6:17, James Curtis on the drive. If you are a fan of summer like me, this was the weekend, wasn't it? Even better because it was a long weekend. On Saturday, it was my son's birthday. Got to celebrate a little with him, but hanging with his friends is far more cooler than with his parents and sister. They went off to see a movie at the theater. It was my sister's birthday on Sunday. We took the subway into downtown Toronto to meet up with her in Little Italy on College. Had a bite to eat, did lots of steps before taking the train back, stopped in Yorkdale for a little window shopping. Then yesterday, the first time in a while that my scrawny white legs saw some sunshine. Yep, it was shorts and t-shirt on the patio for lunch. But enough about me. How was your long weekend? Besides church, that is. What did you do? You can share by texting me at 905-338-1250. Time at the beach, you catch some fireworks, opening the cottage or trailer, let me know the highlights. You can text 905-338-1250 with how you spent your long weekend. Well, the heat continues today. We've got clouds, likely some showers this afternoon, risk of a thunderstorm with a high of 29, a humidex of 34. Expecting more showers this evening, perhaps a thunderstorm down to a low of 10. Tomorrow, clearing in the morning, cooler with a high of 18. Right now, cloudy, 20 degrees, already feeling like 25.
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The Jays lose their series opener 7-6 to the Yankees, the second of four games tonight. 6:23, Sidewalk Profits. 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Last

0: Big Daddy Weave on Joy Radio, wherever you are. Tasha Layton, Sidewalk Prophets, and Elevation Worship in that set as well. Top Song Tuesday in less than 30 minutes, the biggest Christian track in North America this week. We still have a heat warning in effect. A good idea to check on older adults, those living alone, and other at-risk people in person or on the phone multiple times throughout the day. Make sure to stay hydrated, drink lots of water, close the blinds or shades, turn on the air conditioning if you have it. If not, use a fan or move to a cooler area of your living space. And if it's still hot, move to a cool public place like a cooling center, community center, a mall, library, or a shaded park. Remember, never leave people, especially children or pets, inside a parked vehicle. It's 6:34. Samantha here with a check on traffic this morning. How's it going?
1: Problems on the 410. If you're making your way southbound to the ramp to the 401, a collision affecting the left lane, seeing a heavy backup from Derry as a result. If you're west of the 401 past Winston Churchill, a collision affecting the HOV lane. On the 427 northbound at the 401, a stall affecting the left lane. West 401's backed up from the 404 over to the Allen Road. Southbound on the DVP, you'll find delays from the 401 to Eglinton and East Gardner filling in now through Islington, and then it picks up and slows again closer towards the Strawn area. 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With the latest traffic, I'm Samantha Diaz.

0: Joy Radio, wherever you are. Franny Cash, Jesus All Alone. A reminder that even when we don't see it, God is already at work. It's James Curtis with you at 6:38. Malcolm X Day in the U.S., commemorating the legacy of a prominent civil rights leader, a pivotal figure in the fight for racial equality. It's not recognized as an official statutory or public holiday anywhere in Canada, though it would be nice to have an extra long weekend, wouldn't it? But Malcolm X Day, still widely commemorated unofficially through educational programs, community gatherings, and panel discussions organized by Black historical and civil rights advocacy groups across the country. It calls for continued action in addressing systemic inequalities and urges everyone to reflect on his courage and wisdom, an opportunity to consider the past, understand the ongoing challenges in the fight for equality, and remain vigilant in advocating for social change. Malcolm X was a pioneer in empowering people and helping them gain self-esteem. His work was important at the time and it remains relevant today. His speeches and writings inspired many, advocating for self-defense and self-determination and motivation for all of us to stay engaged in the struggle for justice and equality. Despite the controversy surrounding some of his views, his influence on civil rights movement is undeniable. Malcolm X Day. Well, today bringing us another hot one, mainly cloudy, some showers likely this afternoon along with a risk of a thunderstorm. A high of 29 with a humidex of 34. Expecting more showers this evening, perhaps a thunderstorm down to a low of 10. Tomorrow, clearing in the morning, cooler though, a high of 18. Right now, cloudy skies, it's 20 degrees, it feels like 25.
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1: Tied up in chains, weighed down by my sins, sinking to drown with no hope.

Well, with this heat, wasps are out again. So if you see me swinging at the air, it's not because I forgot to take my meds, okay? 6:53. Here's Ben Fuller. If I Got Jesus on Joy Radio. I've had

It's a new number one hit throughout North America this week. Playing it next for Top Song Tuesday. 6:56, here's Matt Maher. Gonna be all right from Joy.

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1: Top Song Tuesday, there's Matthew West with Good on Joy Radio. Wherever you are, a message of God's grace. His love remains constant regardless of our worthiness. It's a free gift. You don't have to earn it. That track climbing to number one in North America. We've got a rundown of all the latest Christian hits for you this Saturday at 6 p.m. on 20 The Countdown Magazine. Tomorrow morning at 7, Worship Wednesday with a powerful gospel anthem of faith and miracles. It's 21 degrees, the final day of this heat wave, a cloudy Tuesday, good chance of some showers, maybe even a thunderstorm this afternoon. We'll have a high of 29, feeling in the mid-30s with the humidity. Let's take a look at the roads this morning. What's happening, Samantha?
2: Busy drive continues through the GTA as you're making your way out. If you're on the 410 southbound ramp to the 401, a collision there is still affecting the left lane. And if you're north on the 427 at the 401, a stall affecting the left lane there. West 401, new problems in the express past Young, a stalled vehicle blocking the left lane. West 401 past Winston Churchill, we still have a collision affecting the HOV in two left lanes. On our city streets, Weston is closed completely north of Eglinton for a fire. Avoid the area if you can. 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With the latest traffic, I'm Samantha Diaz.
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That's a wrap on the long weekend. My sincere apologies. Yeah, it's back to reality. But at least it's only a four-day work week. 7:09, here's Red Collective on Joy Radio.

You know, sometimes I'll do a random act of kindness, like keep my mouth shut, for example. 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

0: Michigan.
1: Joy Radio, wherever you are. Emerson Day, Rand Collective, and Love and the Outcome before that. It's 7:16, James Curtis on the drive. If you are a fan of summer like me, this was the weekend, wasn't it? Even better because it was a long weekend. On Saturday, it was my son's birthday. Got to celebrate a little with him, but hanging with his friends is far more cooler than with his parents and sister. They went off to see a movie at the theater. It was my sister's birthday on Sunday. We took the subway into downtown Toronto to meet up with her in Little Italy on College. Had a bite to eat and got in a whole bunch of steps before taking the train back. Stopped in Yorkdale for a little window shopping. Then yesterday, the first time in a while that my scrawny white legs saw some sunshine. Yep, it was shorts and t-shirt on the patio for lunch. But enough about me. How was your long weekend? Besides church, that is. What did you do? You can share by texting me at 905-338-1250. Time at the beach. You catch some of the fireworks, opening the cottage or the trailer. Let me know the highlights. Text 905-338-1250 with how you spent your long weekend. While the heat continues today, we've got some clouds, likely some showers this afternoon, risk of a thunderstorm, a high of 29 with a humidex of 34. Expecting more showers this evening, perhaps a thunderstorm, down to a low of 10. Tomorrow, clearing in the morning and cooler, we'll have a high of only 18. Right now, cloudy, 21 degrees, already feeling like 26.
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The Jays lose their series opener 7-6 to the Yankees, the second of four games tonight. 7:23, here's Jordan Smith. This is Jesus on Joy Radio. I know.

Well, almost got sucked into it over the long weekend. I'll let you know what with on-air guy observations in less than 15 minutes. 7:30, Sanctus Real on Joy Radio.

0: Sanctus Real on Joy Radio, wherever you are. We also heard from Pat Barrett, Jordan Smith, and Mercy Me in that set. A heat warning still in effect. A good idea to check on older adults, those living alone, and other at-risk people in person or on the phone multiple times a day. Take some time to stay hydrated, drink lots of water, and close those blinds or shades if it's too warm. Turn on the AC, and still too warm for you in your living space, just move to a cool public space like a cooling center, a community center, the mall, the library, or a shaded park. Remember, never leave people, especially children or pets, inside a parked vehicle. It is 7:32. Samantha has her eyes on the morning commute. How's it shaping up?
1: It remains to be a pretty slow go through the GTA this morning. If you're west on the 401, we still have problems in the express past Yonge affecting the left lane, and north 400 past the 401, a stalled tractor trailer affecting the right lane there. East on the 401 is collision free from the Pearson Airport, but right over to Weston, you'll find a backup, and Weston is closed north of Eglinton for a fire. The Don Valley Parkway has been problem-free all morning, but continues quite heavily. 401 south to Eglinton, and you're going to find delays closer to the Gardner as well. 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With the latest traffic, I'm Samantha Diaz.

0: Joy Radio, wherever you are. Ja'Kalen Carr with You're Bigger. No matter the magnitude of your struggles, God is always greater than your problems. It's James Curtis with you at 7:37. Malcolm X Day in the U.S., commemorating the legacy of a prominent civil rights leader, a pivotal figure in the fight for racial equality. Now, it's not recognized as an official statutory or public holiday anywhere in Canada, but it would be nice to have an extra long weekend, wouldn't it? Malcolm X Day, widely commemorated unofficially in Canada through educational programs, community gatherings, and panel discussions organized by Black, historical, and civil rights advocacy groups across the country. It calls for continued action in addressing systemic inequalities, and it urges everyone to reflect on his courage and wisdom, an opportunity to consider the past, understand the ongoing challenges in the fight for equality, and remain vigilant in advocating for social change. Malcolm X was a pioneer in empowering people and helping them gain self-esteem. His work was important at the time, and it remains relevant today. His speeches and writings have inspired many, advocating for self-defense and self-determination and motivation for all of us to stay engaged in the struggle for justice and equality. Despite the controversy surrounding some of his views, his influence on the civil rights movement is undeniable. Malcolm X Day. Well, another hot day, mainly cloudy, likely some showers this afternoon, risk of a thunderstorm with a high of 29, a humidex of 34. Expecting more showers this evening, perhaps a thunderstorm down to a low of 10. And then tomorrow, clearing in the morning, but then cooler with a high of only 18. Right now, cloudy skies. It's 21, feeling like 26.
1: Has someone ever told you that God was mad at his children or that you had to work to earn his approval? 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

0: you.
1: James Curtis on the drive. Pastor Robbie is next to teach about the blessing of children on Living the Light. 7:56, CC Winans, Worthy of It All on Joy Radio.

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1: The father has an essential role in exhorting, admonishing, correcting, and counseling the behavior of the child. Dads, if you're working 8 hours a week, that's hard to do. If you're constantly gone and not around pursuing whatever it is, and I know there's some situations that are really tough. I want to give grace to that as well. But the reality is, this is one of the most important roles we have in life, and anything that's getting in the way of that, we have to look at our lives and say, is it worth it?

0: We have made it to part four, the final section of our message to parents and children in our series, Unless the Lord Builds the House. Hey, here on Living the Light, this series has been all about God's design for the home, and this part is specifically focused on God's blessing in regards to children. Hey, parents, no matter if you have children still at home or not, there will be something here to learn. And it goes without saying, every single one of you listening is a child of someone. Today, we are talking about honoring your parents, which, yes, looks a little different in every phase of life. We're talking about this stuff because the Bible talks about it. And here on Live in the Light, it's our mission to see transformation in God's people through the revelation of God's truth. Again, this message to parents and children is part four. 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Let's get right into it today. God's word and God's truth has us back in Ephesians chapter 6. Here's Pastor Robbie.
1: Harmed us, to pray for those who are against us, pray for those who have wounded us, to pray for them. Thirdly, to have compassion for them. The idea of trying to understand maybe where they came from and the hurts that they had and maybe the situations that they experienced that resulted in them inflicting hurt on others. I don't know. We can honor them by refusing to disparage them, by refusing to speak ill of them. That's very, very important, I think, too. Listen. And this really applies. Like, even if your parents have passed away, you have the opportunity to honor them by refusing to speak ill of them, by refusing to disparage them. That's a powerful thing that the Lord really, really cares about as well. It is easy just to say things and make jokes and just to, in some ways, trash people long after they're gone. That does not please the Lord at all. And people are listening, kids and others and whatever. How do we honor them, even here and even when they're gone? And ultimately, we can honor a passive, a painful parent by looking at Jesus over them. Hebrews 12, fixing your eyes on Jesus as opposed to the whole situation. Look at Jesus and understanding again his glory and his goodness and his faithfulness and his grace and his love and his mercy. And listen, we will never stare in the face of Jesus Christ and feel let down, ever. We will never, ever stare in the face of Jesus Christ and feel let down. I just believe I was led this week to put that in for different people here right now that the Lord wants us to take seriously because, again, these commands come with a promise. I don't pretend it's easy. I know faith is involved here, but listen, you need to know the Lord sees and the Lord will honor those who honor. That's what this text is saying to us today. Now, as we move on a bit, let's not shy away from our motivation of honoring our parents in verse 3. In verse 3, notice it says, here's the promise, that it may go well with you and you may live long in the land. Now, the Bible makes it clear here to honor parents, okay, to honor parents will bring prosperity and long life in the Lord. You're reading the same Bible I am right now. Some people want to over-spiritualize this and try to make it say what it's not saying, but it's very, very clear right here. This is what the Bible is saying. Again, Paul repeating it by the Holy Spirit. We must not water this down. The honoring of parents brings the blessing of God. Full stop. In some form, in some way. This is a promise of God right here. Old Testament, verified in the New Testament here right now. This is a promise and a principle from God. This, of course, does not mean that all of us who honor our parents will live to 100 years old. Praise God for that. I don't want to live to 100 years old as far as I understand, okay? This doesn't mean there aren't exceptions to this rule. Of course, we know that, right? We're smart enough to understand that. But it does explicitly tell us how much this means to the Lord. That we will honor his design and seek to honor our parents again as we are able. Notice what this is speaking to in this promise. God is promising he will bless the quality of our life in some form and the quantity of our life in some form as well. It's pretty amazing. He's like, those who honor their parents and honor the Lord by honoring their parents, their quality of life will be blessed and their quantity of life will be blessed as well in some form, in some way. Don't ask me to expand that any further. The power and honor in the Lord. There's a direct motivation for us to take this so seriously. I want to ask you right now as we go through these commands. They're simple, but they're also profound. What is the Holy Spirit saying to you right now? What is the Holy Spirit saying to you right now in terms of application? And how he wants you to respond to what you are receiving from God's word right now. Trust me, I know families are messy, complicated. There's a lot there. But here's an opportunity to trust the Lord and his ways and to seek his blessing. And you know, it's true that in many situations, children have suffered in certain circumstances, again, in homes. But there's the other side of this, is that there's also just a lot of children, and I'm not talking about young children, I'm talking about adult children. You're just spoiled, selfish, and just honestly, you've been a brat. And you could be my age. And this is still the problem. Just been spoiled and selfish and self-concerned. And the Holy Spirit speaking to you, to us, about that today, right now. That we have forfeited God's blessing in some form, in some way, because we have refused to honor and to seek to love the parents in our lives as the Lord has led us to. So Holy Spirit, apply that right now to our lives as only you can. So we have three verses for children here, and now Paul turns specifically to fathers. To fathers. Here's our third point. Fathers, number three. Fathers, you are essential in raising your children. You are essential in raising your children. Look at verse four now. Fathers, do not provoke your children to anger, but bring them up in the discipline and instruction of the Lord. So I will admit that I wanted to include parents in this point. It kind of makes sense, right? You just, well, of course, the parent, mom and dad are involved here, but that's not what the verse says. Almost surprising. You just had to do a double take. It's interesting. Notice Paul uses the word parents in verse one. So if he wanted to do that, he could have done that, but he didn't. In verse four, he specifically turns again to the fathers. Now, can we ever overstate the value of a mom? No, that is the correct answer. All the men in the room. No. Every child in the room, right? But more often than not, what we understand is the need is not ultimately with the mom. Rather, the power and the need is with the father. It's with the dad. By God's design. Listen carefully. This is what Josh Hawley says about father's dad's fatherhood. He says this: a man's family can be a garden in the wilderness, a place of safety, of flourishing, where there is order and predictability and hope for the future. He says, this is not speculation. This is fact. Researchers have amply documented that families with involved and present fathers are the greatest vehicles for human advancement known to man. That's a pretty massive statement. Children with present fathers are twice as likely to graduate from college. In a similar vein, boys with fathers are less likely to engage in criminal behavior, and kids of both sexes are significantly less at risk of depression if dad is around. Fathers may be mocked by popular culture. They may be lampooned and derided. One recent study found that television sitcoms the last 20 years depicted fathers as fools or bores over half the time. But he says this, but the idea that fathers are irrelevant louts is truly fiction. The truth is that to be a father is to build a better world, and it is to build something that will last. The need for engaged fathers is immense because it is by God's design. Let's break verse four down this way on the screen beside me and behind me. Fathers, first of all, do not exasperate your children. Do not provoke your children to anger. Isn't it interesting here? I think I would expect the command to be reversed. Children, do not provoke your fathers to anger. Right? I think that makes sense, right? But notice what the Holy Spirit has written down here. Notice the emphasis is resting where it should be. Fathers, do not provoke your children to anger. Do not exasperate them. Why? Why? Listen, men. Fathers now. Father types. Massive. Young men who want to be fathers one day. Your impact of your words and your actions is massive. I've been continually amazed at the influence and impact of fathers upon their children, especially fathers and sons. The amount of issues of fathers and sons in this room right now is extraordinary. I've looked into this in various ways. I think there's so much. I'm amazed at God's design of the leadership of a man as he relates to his son and the impact of that. And I want to keep learning about it as well, because I think it has so many massive implications for our lives. And see, the dad, the man, has to see that. He has to recognize this biblically to bring urgency to his life, to his actions, to his words, to his heart, to his priorities. Saying these things out loud right now, man, you should be filled with an urgency and responsibility, and you want to get, again, active in your life to care about how you're being used in your leadership in one way or another. By God's design, the power of a father, listen, to powerfully build up or to devastatingly tear down. When fathers lash out in anger, when we lose our temper, when we abuse our strength, when we sinfully intimidate our children, when fathers cut their children down, insult them, demean them, the results are devastating. I've always found that one of the most powerful points of being a father or being a dad is when you mess up, because we all mess up. We all mess up. We say things, we do things, we're just jerks. One of the most powerful parts of being a dad is to humble yourself in the midst of your awareness of your sin, to return to your children and to say, Dad messed up. Dad sinned against you when he lost his temper, when he spoke unkindly, when he was not sensitive to where you were at. And I want you to forgive Dad, because he has sinned against you and sinned against God. Most powerful moments in my parenting. But that's what leadership does, doesn't it? How many men are too proud to go remotely closely to such a thing? You know, the impact of a child when a dad humbles themselves before them in that way, to a 5-year-old, to an 8-year-old, to a 12-year-old, to an 18-year-old, to a 23-year-old, and just asks for grace and forgiveness of their child. You think your child will remember that one? Do you think that will mean something to them? Do you think that might override all the times I've encouraged, whatever it is, and all the whatever things you were doing in other superficial ways? Do you think they'll remember that? You better believe they will. And for some of us here today, that is exactly and precisely what the Holy Spirit is asking us to do, because that's what leadership does. And that's what makes a man, to humble themselves, to own their sin, to ask for grace, and seek in God's grace and Holy Spirit to be better by his grace and by his Spirit. You know, when it comes to not exasperating your children or provoking them to anger, some of the best advice I got as a dad early on, there's a lady in our church who I respect so much, and she's been such a source of encouragement and prayer over so many years. I remember our kids were young, and she said, Robbie, just always remember, break the will, not the spirit. To me, that was so profound. Hey, listen, dads, parents, dads, your child cannot run your house. Few things get me more upset when I see a 5-year-old running the house. I'm just like, really? There's a Canadian meat commercial going around right now. Saw that in the last couple of months, whatever it is. And basically it's labeling these 6 or 7-year-olds. They label them on this commercial as master negotiators. Maybe you've seen that. And these kids are just basically spoiled brats. And they decide what they want to eat, when they want to eat, how they want to eat. Again, what they want to eat on every level. And so the advice from this meat company is, well, you give them this meat and they're going to like it. And therefore, then they'll calm down and stop being little master negotiators that are spoiled little brats. That, you know, I watch that commercial and I'm like, No, I'm just like, there's so many things wrong about that. That commercial is teaching our society that parents just give into the child whatever they want, and they'll stop dictating their way around, but they are dictating the entire time, and it's all about them. I'm just like, really? Like, what is happening right now? And just like, no. You're not in charge. You are not in charge. Like, oh my goodness, parents, this is important right now. Okay. And so again, but for me, it's like, okay, I need to break their will. Son, you are not king of this house. You are not in charge. I am. I mean, just like calm, right? Right. But at the same time, right? I must not break their spirit. I must break their will, mom and dad, but I must not break their spirit. And how easily we go from one line and cross it over again into the other as well. We must not let our children run our lives or run our house. There's a will that needs to be broken, but there's a heart that needs to be loved. And it takes a lot of wisdom to do that. But something that I think about a lot and still to this day in some of the kind of situations that I will encounter, Jill and I, again, as parents. How do we break the will, not the spirit? Well, one, you got to stay calm. You got to be clear, very clear what you're saying. And very clear, again, whose will needs to be obeyed. There must be conviction. Calm, clear, there must be tremendous conviction as a parent. Why am I doing this and where am I going? You must correct dads. You must correct your child. We'll come to that in more detail in just a second. You must correct them. You must show them the pathway of the Lord. And listen, be sure of this too. This is not the easy thing to do. It comes with a cost. It comes with a cost. It's tiring. It can be exhausting. It takes effort, but it will produce fruit, right? Fathers, do not exasperate your children, which leads us into the second subpoint. Fathers, discipline your children. Discipline your children right there in verse 4, but bring them up in the discipline and instruction of the Lord. What's inherent in verse 4 is the father has an essential role in exhorting, admonishing, correcting, and counseling behavior in the child. Dads, I need to say that again. The father has an essential role in exhorting, admonishing, correcting, and counseling the behavior of the child. Dads, if you're working 8 hours a week, that's hard to do. If you're constantly gone and not around pursuing whatever it is, and I know there's some situations that are really tough. I want to give grace to that as well. But the reality is, this is one of the most important roles we have in life. And anything that's getting in the way of that, we have to look at our lives and say, is it worth it? That's a tough thing, right? That's a tough thing. And yet I don't apologize for saying that out loud. It's very important for us to understand how the Lord desires to live and move again in our lives as well. The importance of being present, to be engaged, to be loving, to be guiding, to be disciplining, to be instructing, to be exhorting, to be admonishing, to be correcting, to again, be encouraging. We got to be there to do that. What's also implied in this, but bring them up in the discipline and instruction of the Lord. What's implied there is the child will at times offer resistance to such leadership. That's not a surprise. The child will offer resistance. And that's why, again, an engaged father is so necessary. Involved in the strong guidance of the child's behavior. I want you to look at Proverbs 13, verse 24 on the screen here. Proverbs 13, 24, look at this. Whoever spares the rod hates his son, but he who loves him is diligent to discipline him. There's many verses associated with such truth. The parents who fail to discipline their children don't love their children. Just saying. The parents who let the children run the house, you're not loving them. You're not loving them. You're hating them. The father who fails to discipline his child is not loving him. The father who is disciplining his child is loving him. Again, so clear. Book of Hebrews, as a father disciplines his son, so again, God disciplines us because that's what love does. Discipline is so important. This is where we must be led by scripture, not by worldly ideas. For example, a lot of different parenting philosophies out there. Let's just take one in the recent months. I don't know a ton about it, but I know enough to comment a little bit on as well. There's this parenting philosophy right now called gentle parenting. Ooh, I just touched some nerves, I think. I'm not sure, just giver. But I'm willing to go in. I'm willing to go in. Let me just say this from what I understand, there are some great points of gentle parenting. There are some great points of wisdom. like self-awareness for the child. Very self-awareness is very powerful, understanding what's going on. There is the approach of being calm. Very biblical. We talked about that, being kind. Very biblical. Good. Emphasizing relationship with the child. Yes, I'm big on that as well. Again, as long as it's not like we're just friends, let's hang out, bro, okay? So, but the biggest problem biblically with something like gentle parenting, as I've looked into it and I understand, the biggest problem with gentle parenting, it doesn't actually address the root of sin. It doesn't actually address the root problem of the heart of the child. See, and parents, if we don't address the root, which is the problem of sin in the heart of the child, then we'll never ultimately change the fruit, right? This is why, too, this is so important. The kids that are in Christian homes, and they are within a kind of fenced-in structure of behavior modification rules. And those can be helpful in different ways. But the child's there, and they're there in grade 5, and they're in grade 10, and then they graduate in grade 12, and they've kind of been in this context of, and they go off to university, and they leave the faith. Listen, they didn't leave the faith. They never had the faith. Like, this is what you have to understand theologically. They didn't leave the faith. They never had faith. They had this behavior. We heard the baptism today. We heard it. I could say the right things. I did Christian things. I was doing Christian words. I was attending Christian schools, whatever. But my heart wasn't changed. And see, parents, in their lack of wisdom, they treat a child who has learned the language and to walk a path in a certain way, and they say, oh, they're saved. But there's been no heart change. We got to be smarter than that. Anyone can play the game. But again, parents, if we want behavior so people will think we're great parents, we're not great parents. If we're trying to please others, oh, look at their kids, and they don't have a heart, and that's foolish parenting. Wise parenting says, if we don't get the heart, what's the point? Yes, I understand. Again, practical things and moving, and we can't change it, but again, continually praying and begging and pleading. As we said last week, your child's problem is not behavioral. Ultimately, your child's problem is their heart. It's the heart of sin. When the heart is changed and the sin is forgiven, everything starts to change at that point as well. Everything starts to change. That's why we ultimately beg the Lord to, Jill and I, some of our most powerful moments, and Jill has been very helpful for me over the years too, and she brings a lot of wisdom and things that she's learned, and she's shared them with me, and over the years on powerful moments when we're disciplining our children, is it's easy just to go in and just to discipline, and by the way, parents, again, to discipline your children, you have to hit them where it hurts, meaning like the things that are most important to them. You have to go, you can't just be things they don't care about. It has to be things that really feels for them that this is coming with consequences and there's a cost here. So, to sit down with our kids over the years and sit down, kids are young, whatever it is, and say, before this happens, do you understand why dad is doing this? Son, do you believe dad is loving you right now as he disciplines you? Son, do you believe that if dad didn't care, then he wouldn't discipline? If I didn't love you, I'd let you do whatever you wanted. And you go do whatever you want. And dad believes by the Bible, by the gospel, that if I let you do whatever you want, that's hating you. Son, do you believe dad is loving you right now? Son, do you understand that the Lord disciplines us because that's how he gets our attention to show us what is right and wrong? Do you understand that's how this works? Son, daughter, do you understand too that your problem ultimately is not behavior rooted? Your problem ultimately is your sin. Son, do you understand? You can't change your sin. You need Jesus Christ. Jesus Christ, I can't change your sin, son. Jesus Christ is the only one who can change you from the inside out. If you truly want to see the evil within rooted out and destroyed, you need Jesus Christ. Now, son, do you believe dad is loving you right now as he disciplines you? It's the most powerful moments we've ever had in parenting. Let me say this to you, okay? Like it is, that takes a lot of energy. It is so much easier to do something else. And I've been so tempted and so many times, like, did we just get to the result? But in that moment, to sit down, like the gospel and just the power and the child looking at you and the seriousness and the moment, and he realizes that this is love. It's a whole new level, and gentle parenting does not deal with that. It doesn't. And for Jill and I, again, and we have had so many So much help from so many mentors over the years. That's another thing to do. Surround yourself with godly parent mentors. We still get so much advice from parents and people that we love and respect, and constantly asking and seeking again advice as our kids age, all the time. All the time. So much we don't know. The moments of power of disciplining, and why the why at the end of the day, a gospel issue. Kids remember. Lastly, quickly, fathers instruct your children. Really quickly here. This stresses the education of the child. Fathers, we are ultimately responsible for the spiritual education of our children. Hey, you can't pass this off to other people. Don't do it. You can't surrender this to other people. This is the call for us to influence our children, to teach them towards the things of the Lord Jesus Christ, to guide them. We are responsible for doing so. We are responsible. Let me just end with grace here. Let me end with grace, okay? A lot here today. It's important today, though, too. It's not too late. Hey, men, I've made so many mistakes over the years. Again, I said last week, and I mean it, I'm more aware of my failures than my successes as a parent. And that is not false humility. It's just true. It's true. I'm far more aware of my failures than any successes. And it's so easy to beat yourself up so much, but the Lord loves you. The Lord loves you. The Lord forgives you. The Lord graces you. The Lord is with you. The Lord strengthens you. The Lord is giving you wisdom today, and the Lord wants to help you. So we got to let him. We got to let him. Why? That his blessing might come upon our homes. Fathers, father types, the impact of us impacting the next generation. Fathers, father types, wow. Lord, use our lives for what matters most. Amen. Let's pray. A lot here today, Lord, and I pray that you are taking this truth and you are surgically applying and you are transforming at this moment. Please, Lord, would you make us men and women of wisdom, children who obey and honor. Why? Because in the Lord it's right. Fathers who discipline and instruct our children for the glory of God. Yes, Lord. The health of a family ultimately is the health of a nation. So may this representation be used in powerful ways. We pray in Jesus' name. Amen.
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0: 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Hey, listen, if you resonate deeply with this ministry, passion for God's word and following Jesus Christ, and if you're not currently connected to a church, we want to make you aware of Hope Bible Church. 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We are located on the very border of Burlington and Oakville. We invite you to check us out, and we'd love to see you there again, especially if you're not connected to a church passionate for Christ, His word, and for growing in Him. 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
1: Authors and lawyers are always challenged to cite their sources. Let me quote one of the followers of Jesus as he cites his source. That which we heard from the beginning, which we have heard, which we have seen with our eyes, which we have looked upon and touched with our hands, concerning the word of life, we proclaim to you. In other words, been there, done that, and I've got the t-shirt. I would listen to somebody like that. When we witness, we should probably make sure that our sources are personal, too. I'm Steve Brown. You think about that. Share what you just heard with a friend. 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
2: I want to tell you, for the God of the universe to give his grace freely is truly unique. For the God of the universe to save sinners by grace alone, no strings attached, goes against every human instinct. What is this grace and how it is given with no strings attached? When you understand this message, you'll understand the entire Christian faith from beginning to end. Because that word grace summarizes the Christian faith.
1: Okay, you've probably heard or maybe even asked the question, what must I do to be saved? Throughout generations, people have tried to discover that one thing that must be done or accomplished to satisfy God, to enter heaven. Well, that's just not how God works. As we'll hear today from Dr. Michael Youssef on this episode of Leading the Way. You see, it is only through the awesomeness of God's grace that the gates of heaven will open for anyone. Here's Dr. Michael Youssef to begin today's episode of Leading the Way.
2: During a British symposium or a conference on religion, experts from around the world were gathered at Oxford University to debate the subject, what, if any, belief that was unique to the Christian faith. That was the title of the conference. And they began by eliminating all the possibilities. First, the incarnation. And many people from other religions said, well, you know, we have our gods, stories of our gods appearing in human flesh. So they went down the list, miracles. Well, everybody claimed all kinds of miracles, so not documented, no evidence, but they claimed miracles anyway. At that point of the debate, C.S. Lewis wandered into the room, wondering what was going on. And he saw all these people, and so his colleagues came by and said to him, I said, well, we are debating and trying to discover the uniqueness of Christianity. Well, Lewis's response was very simple and to the point. He said, that's easy. It's grace. And then he left the room. I would have loved to have been there right after that kind of statement and what they said after that. But the debate continued for a little while. And finally, they concluded that grace does distinguish the Christian faith. Indeed. I want you to listen carefully because it is absolutely unique among all religions. Because I do not consider Christianity to be a religion. Because I'm going to explain to you in a minute, all religions are basically trying to earn God's favor. But Christianity is where God reached down to man, not man trying to reach and please God. And that's why I don't call it a religion. But I want to tell you, for the God of the universe to give his grace freely is truly unique. For the God of the universe to save sinners by grace alone, no strings attached, goes against every human instinct. For the God of the universe to love freely and expects nothing in return, runs contrary to every other religious system in the world. What is this grace and how it is given with no strings attached? When you understand this message, you'll understand the entire Christian faith from beginning to end. Because that word grace summarizes the Christian faith. The Bible tells us that every human being who is born of a woman in every continent and in every age everywhere was born with Adam and Eve sin genes. A great deal of talk about genes these days and inherited genes. And now they're trying to treat diseases with isolating those diseased genes. But believe me when I tell you the scripture tells us that there is a diseased genes that every one of us have inherited. And the doctors and the scientists cannot isolate it. Only Jesus Christ can. Those genes are manifested in the way We're coming out of the womb declaring independence from God. Those genes in our bodies that we've inherited from Adam and Eve are manifested in our pride that runs rampant. As we saw in the last message, God's justice declared that those sin genes in our bodies, if not dealt with, the consequences is miserable life and more miserable eternal torment. That's what the courts of heaven said. Look, I did not make the rules. You go over the speed limit. The rule says, the court says, pay the fine or go to prison. I did not make that rule. If it's up to me, I would have had it differently. That's what the courts of heaven have declared. That's what justice of God has declared. Now, there are some people who would say, oh, yes, yes, we agree that the sin genes have consequences. But then they say, well, the way to deal with this sin gene is to do a lot of good works. And the more good works you do, you help alleviate the consequences of those sin genes. That is not the way of Christ. The problem is this. The Bible tells us that no one, but no one, but no one can climb into God's chamber uninvited. No one can earn God's favor no matter what they do, even if they burn their body. No one can buy his way or her way into heaven. It is an impossibility. You cannot do it. No one can. God is the one who has to come to us. And that is what sets Christianity apart. That's what sets our faith apart. It's like that. I love the description of the little boy about an elevator, or as they say in Australia and England, lift. His description of an elevator is that he said, I got into that little room and the upstairs came down. I love that. I love that. That's what happened to us who are in Christ Jesus. We went into the room of grace, the upstairs came down. Ephesians chapter 2, the Apostle Paul summarizes the way in which God comes to us to rescue us from our sin genes through the Lord Jesus Christ on the cross of Calvary. The first 10 verses of Ephesians 2. Three things that you must understand to understand who you are in Jesus Christ. Three things. Here's what the Apostle Paul tells us. Those three things summarize the entire Christian faith, summarize your Christian walk, summarize who you are in Christ Jesus. First, he said, God's grace takes away our dismal past. Secondly, he said, God's grace gives us a glorious present. Thirdly, he says, God's grace leads us into a stupendous futures. How does God's grace take away our dismal past? Remember the inherited genes? Our inherited genes, said the Apostle Paul, made us to be born spiritually dead. That's the symptoms of that gene. We are born spiritually dead. Let me tell you. This spiritual death is a very weird type of death. Yep, you heard me right. It's weird. It's absolutely weird type of death. Why? Because you're physically moving around and you are going around and you're alive physically. In fact, what you're doing all throughout your life is basically declaring your independence from God. You want to do things your way. You want to live your way. You want to go your way. And that's what you're doing with that life. But inside, you're dead. Look at verse 1 and 2 of Ephesians 2. As for you, you were dead in your trespasses and sin, in which you formerly walked according to the course of this world, according to the prince of the power of the air, of the spirit that is now working in all of the sons of disobedience. What's the Apostle Paul saying? Here's what he's saying. He is saying that before grace came into your life, before grace came into my life, before grace came into our lives, you were a dead man walking. You were a dead woman walking. That's what he said. You were like a zombie. A zombie is the person who's dead, actually dead, very dead, but on his feet walking around. Before God's grace came into our lives, we were not only dead men walking and dead women walking, but we were enslaved to sin. We were in the chains and the grip of sin. We had no power to overcome. Look at verse 2. Paul said, we were enslaved to the world system and to the evil spirit who controls this world system. We thought like what unbelievers think now. We talked like they talk. We were filled with greed and hatred and lust and arrogance and self-assertion, just like the best of them. And we had no room for God. So, our past, what was it? First, we were dead in our sins and trespasses. We were enslaved to sin, have no power over its chains. And thirdly, the Apostle Paul is saying here that actually, in our past, we were subject to the wrath of God. But wait a minute. I know God to be a loving God. I know God to be a fair God. I know God to be merciful God. I can accept the justice of God. But wrath? Surely, that's old-fashioned religion. Surely, that's old-fashioned Christianity. Let me ask you this. Do you know why the average person does not take God's wrath seriously? Is because they do not take sin seriously. Do you know the reason why they hate you and kind of despise you and they call you goody-goody? Because they see that you're having a relationship with God that they do not have and they don't like it. How could they? The Bible said they are dead in trespasses and sin. But listen carefully, please. Paul is saying to the Christian, listen to what God said. If you have received the grace of God, if you have received the gift of eternal life from the hand of God, if you have received salvation free from the hand of God, you are no longer under wrath. You will never be under wrath again. He says, you were. Because if you do not understand that, your whole Christian life is so messed up. It really is. I'm going to explain that in a minute. You're going to live a miserable Christian life rather than a joyous, exciting Christian life. If you have not received the grace of God and you are seeking that with all of your heart, listen to me. The very reason why you're listening to me right now is because God wants to give you His grace. Ask Him for it today. He will give it to you. Grace takes away our dismal past. Paul said, secondly, grace gives us a glorious present. A glorious present. Look at Ephesians 2:4, verse 4. But because of His great love for us, God, who is rich in mercy, made us alive in Christ, even when we were dead in trespasses. It is no longer a dead man walking. It is no longer a dead woman walking. It is now an alive man walking. It is now an alive woman walking. It is by grace that you have been saved, and God raised you up with Christ and seated you with Him in the heavenlies. Now, a lot of people stumble over this, but listen carefully. You're going to love what I'm going to tell you. Do you understand what it means for you to be sitting in the heavenly places? It blows my mind. It blows my mind. It boggles my mind. It means that you have been set free from sin. You have been set free from the power of sin. You have been set free from the consequences and the wages of sin that the courts of heaven have already pronounced. You have been set free. Why? Because there are no slaves in heaven. And you are seated in the heavenly places. And if you are seated in the heavenly realm, beloved friend, you are no longer enslaved to sin. Do you know, Christian, do you know what that means? It means that if you are the recipient of God's grace, you have victory over lust. You have victory over greed. You have victory over anger. You have victory over jealousy. You have victory over envy. You have victory over fear. Yes, you have victory over anxiety. You have victory over doubt. You have victory over any addiction, whether it be alcohol or pornography or the rest of it. In case nobody told you, let me tell you that when grace came into your life, power came with that grace. If you are enslaved of sin, beloved, let me tell you something. If you are not, the possibility that you are not saved. But if you are saved and you know you are saved, then either you did not know that you have power to have victory, or you have not learned how to claim that power to have victory over sin. I'm not saying you're going to become perfect. Don't misunderstand that one. I'm saying that you have power. You can look back in your life and you see things that have enslaved you. Now you've been set free. And you're continuously to grow in victory, continuously having more and more victory in your life. That's what it means to have the grace of God. Some of you might be looking at verse 8 of Ephesians 2, probably is the most familiar verse to Christians next to John 3:16. And you're probably asking, well, yeah, how can I be saved by grace alone and then I'm saved by faith alone? You know, what is this? I'm glad you asked. For by grace you have been saved through faith. And that, what is that? Circle that in your Bible. What is that? It's referring to faith. Is not of your own doing, it's a gift from God. That's what he's talking about. When you exercised faith in believing and receiving God's gift of eternal life, that faith was not yours to begin with. That faith was a gift from God. He gave it to you in order that your eyes be open, the blind eyes and the dead corpse can be alive again. He had to give you faith in order to get you to understand the enormity of your sin and your desperate need for grace. He had to do it as a gift. I know human ego can't stand that. I know we want to feel like we've done something. You know, we have a little bit of credit. You got no credit. Step on your ego. Live with it. God did it all. And you received it free. Amen. Grace takes away our dismal sin. Grace gives us a glorious present. And grace leads us into stupendous futures in the plural. Why? Because Paul seemed to be talking about two futures here. He is talking about an immediate future in verse 10 of Ephesians 2. And then he's talking about a distant future in verse 7. Our immediate future consists of the wonderful occupation of being an ambassador, representative of the King of Glory. That's what the immediate future. You have already changed position. You're no longer a slave, you're an ambassador. You're not in prison anymore, you are in the embassy suite. You're no longer in prison, but you are set free because you're in the heavenlies. And just as an ambassador of a given country is not free to say what he thinks, do what some of them do, or do what you want to do, or act the way you want to act, but rather say, do, and live by the laws of your home country government, so is the Christian believer. As an ambassador for Jesus Christ, you are to walk and behave as one. When God adopted you and gave you His grace, now you've got to learn how to behave like a prince, how to walk like a prince, you know. He now has to begin to learn to speak like a prince. He's now got to learn how to act like a prince. He now has to learn how to work like a prince. And that's the immediate future that Paul is talking about, that the grace of God brings. But in verse 7 of chapter 2 of the book of Ephesians, Paul talks about a distant future. That in the ages to come, he might show the immeasurable, incomparable. You have all kinds of words in every translation, but what it is, really, we know what it means. Mind-boggling. that's really the blunt translation. The mind-boggling riches of his grace in kindness toward us in Christ Jesus. God has given us grace now. God has been gracious to us now. But listen, he's going to show us far more grace when we see him face to face. God has blessed us here and now, but this is nothing in comparison to the blessings that he is going to lavish upon us when we are with him face to face. God has lavished his grace here. Oh, but he is going to overwhelm us when we are with him face to face. There is no good thing that he will ever withhold from those who are saved by his grace. For it is by grace that you are saved by faith, which is not your faith, but the gift of God. My beloved friend, you're saved for a purpose, to serve the living God. Only an ungrateful person would take all of God's grace and never say thank you. Please ask yourself that question. Are you serving with all of your heart in thankfulness to the grace of God? Are you? Some of you might be trying so hard and you want to please God and you really want to know God and you're seeking with all of your heart and you're tired and you're frustrated because all of your efforts don't bring you peace. Today, you can say, God, give me your grace that brings me peace and joy. Then teach me how to walk in good works.
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3: It was on my way to work one day. I listened to a message from Dr. Michael Youssef, and it just moved in such a way in my life. And I teach a Sunday school class, ninth grade girls, and there have been times that I have been working on a lesson and just praying for the Lord to give me the right direction, and I'll get in my car to go to work, and Michael's message that morning will be exactly the way that the Lord is saying, Kim, this is how I want you to lead. This is what I want you to do. This is what I want you to say. I love listening to him. I know that he is a God-driven man. I know that he speaks truth from the Bible. There are so many times that I have shared his messages with different people or girls in my classroom. I just know that my faith has grown so much stronger by listening to his messages every morning on my way to work. It starts my day in the right way. I wake up and I'm in my Bible reading and praying. And then I get in my car and I get to listen to this man of God just speak truth into my life. And I am so thankful. I have been on the website. I have archived messages and read them and listened to them. And his messages that are so phenomenal and so filled with spirit that I have shared them with so many different people, and they now listen on the way to work too. And it's just a great topic of conversation, because sometimes after we hear the message, we'll call each other and we'll say, did you hear that message? Wasn't it so great? Wasn't it right on point? It was exactly what I needed. So I really believe that, not so much the testimony that I wanted to give, but just to be able to say thank you for using the gifts that the Lord has given you to share that with others. Thank you so much.
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6: You can't always judge humility by what you see on the outside. Deuteronomy 8 says that God humbled his people in the desert. It's referring to the children of Israel who had just been rescued from brutal slavery in Egypt. So when I read that, it surprises me. Weren't these former slaves already humbled enough? But you see, God knew their hearts. He had important plans for this group of people. He had a redemptive plan that was far bigger than this generation. And for his plan to be fulfilled, they needed more humility. The scripture says, "Humble yourself, and God will pour grace on you." God wanted to pour out his grace on the Israelites. If you're walking through a desert, remember that God has a plan for you, just as he had one for Israel. He wants to pour out his grace on you, and he will if you'll let him humble you. With Seeking Him, I'm Nancy DeMoss Walkmuth.

A warm welcome to our program, Prophecy for Today, where we study biblical prophecy and its application to our daily life. It's a wonderful day to worship God. I'm William Steves. Let's pray. Dear Almighty Father, I'm not worthy to come to you. I'm a sinner who continually offends your grace, but I praise you that I have been forgiven by the blood of Christ, and that I have been given access by grace to your throne. Purify my heart, fix my eyes on you. Bless the program today, and it's in the name of my Savior Jesus Christ that I can pray. Amen.

0: side.
1: Maranatha, friends, the Lord is coming. Today's letter comes from Saskatchewan. Our listener writes, "The Lord bless your ministry unto him. May every need be met, and the power of the Spirit be poured out upon you in a great and wonderful way." Thank you, listener, for your words of encouragement. We walk by faith and not by sight, as the Lord has commanded. Psalm 145:1-6. I will extol thee, my God, O King, and I will bless thy name forever and ever. Every day will I bless thee, and I will praise thy name forever and ever. Great is the Lord, and greatly to be praised, and his greatness is unsearchable. One generation shall praise thy works to another, and shall declare thy mighty acts. I will speak of the glorious honor of thy majesty, and of thy wondrous works. And men shall speak of the might of thy terrible acts, and I will declare thy greatness. The psalmist reminds us that we should glorify the Lord every day, all the time, in everything we do, so that everyone knows what a glorious God we serve. You're listening to Prophecy for Today. I'm William Steves. 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

0: And now, the familiar voice of Pastor Perry F. Rockwood, who is at home with the Lord.
1: Shall we pray? Father, today in the name of our Lord Jesus, we bow in thy presence. We thank thee for all the blessings which are ours, and especially the spiritual blessings in Christ. Father, bless each one listening in, and especially those who are not saved. O Lord, so many today, draw them unto thyself. We pray in Jesus' name, amen. We saw yesterday the plain teaching of the Word of God, that there will come, following the rapture, an awful time of judgment called the tribulation, the great one. Not only, however, is the tribulation a time of severe divine judgment, but it will also be a time of salvation for a great multitude. God uses two witnesses and the ministry of 144,000 servants of God, 12,000 each from the 12 tribes of Israel, Revelation 7, 1-8. As a result of their ministry, we are told that a great multitude, which no man could number, of all nations and kindreds and people and tongues, stood before the throne and before the Lamb, clothed with white robes and palms in their hands. Revelation 7:9. When the question was asked, who are these people of the white robes? The answer was given, these are they which came out of great tribulation, or the tribulation the great one, and have washed their robes and made them white in the blood of the Lamb. Revelation 7, verses 13 to 14. When these 144,000 Jews experience conversion after the rapture, persecution will also come on them, pressuring them to scatter throughout the world, similar to the early church. They too will go everywhere preaching the word. In addition to using the two witnesses and the 144,000 servants, God will also send an angel, having the everlasting gospel, Revelation 14:6, to preach unto them that dwell on the earth, and to every nation, and kindred, and tongue, and people, saying with a loud voice, fear God and give glory to him, for the hour of his judgment is come, and worship him that made heaven, and earth, and the sea, and the fountains of waters. Now here we find an angel flying in mid-heaven, proclaiming this eternal gospel. This shouldn't astonish us. It is then no longer the church age, when the gospel of reconciliation through the blood of the cross is being proclaimed for simple faith. How astonishing that any Christian should dream that the true church is on earth at the time of this great tribulation period. You remember, angels warned Lot in Sodom and rescued him from doom. The law of Sinai was ministered by angels, Galatians 3:19, and especially by one, possibly Michael. The message, which will be preached during the tribulation period, will be the gospel of the kingdom, the same message that was preached by John the Baptist. Remember, John the Baptist said, repent ye, for the kingdom of heaven is at hand. In the tribulation, they will preach that the kingdom will soon be established by the return of Jesus Christ to the earth. Besides the great multitude which will be saved during the tribulation and martyred, there will be many more who will be saved, but escape martyrdom and come to the close of the tribulation. Jesus referred to them as sheep, the Gentiles, or as my brethren, the dear Jewish people, as recorded in Matthew 25, 31-36. And to them Jesus said, come ye blessed of my Father, inherit the kingdom prepared for you from the foundation of the world. With these two saved companies of people, living Israelites and living Gentiles, the millennial kingdom will be populated. In these two companies of the saved, God will make a new departure during the period of the kingdom in order to fulfill his eternal purpose. There will be at least five companies of Jews saved in the tribulation. The 144,000, Revelation 7, those Jews who will be in the multitude out of every nation, kindred, people, and tongue, Revelation 7 also, down to verses 9, right through maybe to 17. Then those who flee into the wilderness and are under God's protection, Revelation 12. The remnant back in the land who has the testimony of Jesus Christ, Revelation 12, 17. And those Jews who will confess Jesus Christ as their Savior and Messiah when he appears to them at his revelation, Zechariah 12, verse 10. Now, hearing that many will be saved during the tribulation, people often ask me this question. Will an unbeliever living here on the earth and rejecting Christ, Then the rapture comes and he'll be brought into the tribulation period. Will he have a second chance to be saved during that time? Though there will be a great multitude saved during that time, the Bible teaches that those who have heard the gospel before the rapture and have rejected Jesus Christ as Savior will not have another opportunity to be saved after Jesus Christ comes for his own. Paul speaks of those in 2 Thessalonians 2:10, those who received not the love of the truth, that they might be saved. And for this cause, God shall send them strong delusion, that they should believe a lie, that they all might be damned who believe not the truth, but had pleasure in unrighteousness. My dear unsaved friend today, I want to say that God has only one time to save you, and that time is right now. There are no tomorrows in God's program. Yesterday has gone by. God is dealing with you right now. Who of us can know, for example, that we'll even be alive tomorrow? We could die in our sleep. We could have a heart attack today. We could have a car accident. Anything can happen. But God says now is the acceptable time. God says, come now and let us reason together, saith the Lord. Though your sins be as scarlet, they shall be as white as snow. And though they be red like crimson, they shall be as wool. God says today is the day of salvation. Harden not your heart as in the provocation. Behold, now is the accepted time. Now is the day of salvation. Friend, God deals only one time with you for salvation, and that is right now. And I want to speak to you today personally. I think of many of you young people today. A young man said to me, look, I have no connection whatever with the church, and the language that you use is foreign with me. I really don't understand your language. I said, there's one language that you can understand, and that is you're a sinner. And if you're an honest man, as I believe you are, an honest young man, this man was probably about 21, I said, you will admit the fact that you're a sinner. Oh, he said, I know I'm a sinner. Then I said, you understand that language. And the next language is that if you are a sinner, then you need somebody to save you.

0: address, the People's Gospel Hour, Box 55862, Boston, Massachusetts, 02205. 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
2: 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I'll explain on Key Life.
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2: Thank you, Matthew. If you were listening yesterday, I introduced one of the lies that we're looking at as I'm working on this book. And one of the lies are the lies about kickers. If you were listening yesterday, I took some time to explain what a kicker is. You hear the good news, and there's always somebody after the good news is spoken, like you're forgiven, you're loved without condition, you're his forever. But, and following the but, that's the kicker. It lessens the power and the excitement and the joy and the reality of the gospel of Jesus Christ. Yes, but. Well, let me take a little bit of time to show you how this works as I've thought about it. Scripture says, "For God so loved the world that he gave his only Son, that whoever believes in him should not perish, but have eternal life." As you know, that's John 3:16, and it's pretty clear. It's pretty exciting. It's pretty amazing. It's pretty much good news. Now, let me give you the kicker that's stuck in sometimes. Okay, but there's more to belief than just nodding in Jesus' direction. Only those who genuinely and honestly and authentically believe are those who won't perish. And the result? Most people will perish, and those who don't will always wonder if they're going to perish. Let me give you another. This is 2 Peter 3:9. It's not his will that any should perish. And then the kicker. Any doesn't mean everybody, but only the chosen and the elect. A result, God's love is limited to us. Isn't that awful? Isn't that terrible? Let me give you another. If you abide in my word, you are truly my disciples, and you will know the truth, and the truth will set you free. That's John 8:31-32. Now let me give you the kicker that often goes along with that. Jesus means that you will be free if you know the truth and you apply it. A result, knowing and believing the truth isn't enough. What's important is what you do with the truth, how you live your life, how obedient you are, how much you study the Bible, how much you pray. When we don't apply that, we'll be free. And there you go. The good news goes back out the window, and the gospel becomes something less than good news. Let me give you another one. I'm going to give you a bunch of these because it's easy to forget. This is Romans 7:14-15. For we know that the law is spiritual, but I am.

0: lamb of the flesh, sold under sin. For I do not understand my own actions, for I do not do what I want, but the very thing I hate. That was Paul, the kicker. Paul is talking about the way he was before he was a Christian. No, he's not. But the result of that kicker is, when we sin after becoming Christians, it's possible that we aren't Christians. And besides that, God can't conjugate verbs. Listen, when Paul speaks in the present, he's talking about the present. And the kicker robs it. The kicker makes us think, oh man, I've lost it. Let me give you another. This is Hebrews 12:7. It is for discipline that you have to endure. God is treating you as sons. Let me give you the kicker. If you mess up, God will give you cancer, or break your leg, or kill your wife, or your husband, or your child. A result, God stops being a father and becomes a child abuser. Every bad thing that happens is your fault because of God's discipline of your sin. And thus, the good news is once again robbed of its goodness. John 8:11. You remember what happened in the 8th chapter of John. A woman was caught in adultery and was dragged to stand before Jesus. It's interesting that the guy takes two to commit adultery, that the guy's not there, but that's another sermon. But at any rate, you remember how Jesus dealt with that whole incident. He knelt down and he began to write something in the sand in front of him. Now, John doesn't tell us what he wrote, but I know because Jesus is a friend of mine. He wrote sins, and after he wrote the sin, he looked up at a particular person, liar. And then he would look up at somebody in the crowd holding the stone, ready to stone the adulterous woman. And the guy would blush, drop his stone, and turn and walk away. Fornicator, he would write. And then he would look up at a particular man who held a stone. And if you had been there, you would have heard the thud of that stone as he walked away. But then what he said to the adulterous woman is this: where are those that condemn you? And then he said, woman, neither do I condemn you. That's John 8:11. The kicker comes every time. Yes, but he also told her not to sin anymore. The result, if she did sin again, he would turn away from her, giving her absolutely no hope. You know, as I'd go over some of these with you, I find myself getting angry at the people who use these kickers. And then the Holy Spirit reminds me how many times I use those kickers. And I repent, and I repent publicly. Let me give you another one. Luke 7:47. Therefore, I tell you, her sins, which are many, are forgiven, for she loved much. But he who is forgiven little loves little. As I said, that's Luke 7:47. You remember the incident. She was a prostitute, and she was a dumb prostitute. I mean, she crashed to the party of Pharisees. Now, that's just, you know, a sinner can repent, but stupid's forever. Can you? That's the one place she shouldn't want to go, to a dinner party affair, but she did because of Jesus, and only because of Jesus. You remember she cried. You remember she wet Jesus' feet with her tears. You remember she anointed him. And you remember Simon, one of the prostitutes, who thought to himself, good heavens, does he know what kind of woman this is? And that's when Jesus said, therefore I tell you, her sins, which are many, are forgiven, for she loved much, but he who is forgiven little loves little. The kicker, that doesn't mean what you think it means. It means she loved Jesus. The result, prostitutes and other really bad people like you and me can't really be Christians. And I've seen it happen so many times that I can't tell you. I have a friend who's a politician, by the way. He served a long time in the legislature of his state. And he has made a point, in a pure way, to reach out to the worst people in his community. And just yesterday, he got a note from one prostitute said that you are the first person of note who saw me. You think about that. Amen.
1: Thanks, Steve. If you're just joining us, we're working our way through the content of Steve's next book, Confronting the Lies We All Struggle With. And as we discussed today, some of those lies are the extra kickers that well-meaning folks often pile on to the good news of the gospel. We'll continue separating the lies from the real good news tomorrow. Hope you will join us for that. Have you ever talked to someone, didn't realize they had a hidden agenda underneath what they were saying? 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
1: Hello and welcome to Joni Table Talk, the show where we bring you real conversations that matter. I'm your host, Joni Lamb. 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So pull up a chair, join us around the table, and let's dive right in. Well, it's been called the greatest story ever told, the birth of the Savior of the world, Jesus. From being born in a manger to his death and resurrection, he is the love of God poured out for all of humanity. But are we really understanding the deep prophetic roots and promises that connect Jesus and the Old Testament? And what do they reveal to us today? We're going to get to that in just a moment. But first, join me on the table is April Simons. This is going to be interesting.
2: It's going to be so good. I'm ready to learn.
1: I love good teaching.
2: I do too. Yeah. And I love that somebody makes it so easy to understand.
1: Right. For sure. Anna Kendall, how are you?
3: I am so glad to be here with my friends. And I'm so excited about our guest today. So we're going to learn a lot.
1: We are Rachel Lamb Brown. How are you doing?
4: I'm good. How are you?
1: I'm good. I'm excited. I feel like I'm able to glean so much from just interviewing people over the years.
3: Exactly.
1: For me, it's like anything I can learn is like a little sponge.
4: Yeah, exactly. And you learn that here at the table.
1: That's right. That's right.
3: Yeah.
1: Kendra Kelly.
5: Hey, how are you today?
1: I'm good.
5: I like these shows because it does connect the dots, and it also shows how intentional our God is with every single detail. He cares about that.
1: Yeah.
5: And I think that's really neat. So I'm excited to learn too.
1: Dorothy Newton, it's almost like the Old and New Testament. There are things that are revealed like every time you read and try to understand.
6: Oh my goodness. I mean, there's so much to comprehend, but you know, all is not expected of us, one step at a time, just inviting them in and just letting them lead the way. Yep. It's a beautiful thing.
1: It really is. Well, are there hidden gems of prophecy and promises in the account of Jesus' life, and how do we unlock them? Rabbi Jason is here to reveal the deep roots of the events of Jesus' life found throughout the Old Testament and what they reveal to us about God's power and goodness. Welcome, Rabbi Jason Sobel, at the table.
7: Shalom. It's great to be with you. Thank you.
1: So good to have you. Why did you write this book?
7: Listen, I wrote this book because I believe God didn't give us the Bible just to be information, but it's meant to be revelation that leads to transformation. And I think the life of Jesus is the model for the transformation that he wants to bring about in our life. And so I think this book is meant to bring transformation, and it's meant to bring hope as we see God in all the details and the intentionality. It reminds us that our future is going to be better than our past.
1: Okay, so just the short version of how you came to know Jesus as Messiah.
7: Yeah, grew up in a Jewish family.
1: Very traditional.
7: Was working in the music industry, looked at the lives of all these famous people, said there has to be more to life than just this. Began the spiritual journey, studying with my rabbi, got into Eastern philosophy and meditation. I was meditating one day, my soul left my body, I went to heaven, I encountered this king in glory on this throne, felt the power of God in every cell of my body. He told me I was called to serve him. I realized he was real, and my best friend, I didn't understand what that meant because I never had heard the gospel.
1: But he didn't fit into your Eastern philosophy.
7: He didn't fit into the Jewish part or the Eastern part. But my friend John said, Jason, could you tell the difference between the Old and the New Testament? I said, sure. He read me Isaiah 53, bruised for our transgressions, crushed for our iniquities. He said, Jason, is that the Old or the New? I said, it must be the New. He said, no, that's the Old. And I began to be provoked to jealousy. Invited me to this Messianic congregation where I got tricked into faith by saying a prayer of salvation by Rabbi Jonathan Cohen.
1: You know, ever how the Lord can wrangle you.
3: That's right.
1: So there is power in praying that prayer. I mean, inviting Jesus in, saying, forgive me, come into my heart.
7: Absolutely.
1: But you didn't realize when you were saying the prayer what you were saying.
7: I had no idea what I was doing, what I was getting myself into, but God is gracious, and I'm glad. Best decision I ever made.
4: How did your life transform after that?
7: You know what? It was like water into wine. I was one thing, and then afterwards I was completely different. I mean, spiritually, just the way I interacted with people around me, just a new hope, a new joy, and really a new destiny, a new identity, a new destiny.
8: You got, John gave you a New Testament, yeah. And you like read through it, and that was another like...
7: Yeah. So they gave me this New Testament, and I read it for the first time, and one of the things that blew me away was not only how Jewish Jesus was in the holidays and mm-hmm. the prophecies, but what Jesus said to me in that encounter in heaven was actually a verse in the New Testament which I had never read. And I was like, okay, he's the one Moses and the prophet spoke of. And if that wasn't enough, 1 week later, I get a call from a homeless friend who needs to have his legs amputated from sleeping outside in the winter. And I prayed for him because I just read the book of Acts. He got healed. He came to faith and he walked out of the hospital.
8: Oh, my goodness. So, wow. Maybe we should believe in this Jesus.
9: Yes.
7: No doubt he's real.
8: Well, you know,
7: no doubt he's
8: real. The thing about it, like even for people watching to understand that we all have a God-shaped vacuum and you tried all those other things, but it really wasn't filled until Jesus came in. Why is that?
7: Listen, I think one of the interesting things like we talk about is that the word for sickness in the Bible literally means to bore out or to make hollow. So sickness comes whether spiritually, emotional, physically, or relationally when there is a hole. A hole creates a vacuum. Mm-hmm. God creates space. Space needs to be filled. If we don't fill it with God, if we don't fill it with the good, then other things come and occupy that space.
8: Because he's our creator.
7: Because he's our creator and something has to fill space. Mm-hmm. And that's why even when Jesus cast out the demons, he said, listen, if you don't do good, the more will come back
8: right.
7: in return, right? So I think what happens when we invite Jesus in, he takes the place in our heart that has holes and he begins to fill those holes and he begins to make us whole. The holes in his hands leads to us becoming whole spiritually and emotionally.
8: Well, I mean, and he gives us that peace that passes
7: all understanding.
8: All understanding.
7: That shalom.
8: Okay, so let's talk a little bit about the birth and the death of Jesus. So the significance of that, you talk about that in the book. It's so fascinating. It's simple yet profound. And I like it that that's what Jesus was. He would teach simple things to understand through parables, et cetera. And yet they would be so profound and you would go home and like chew on it and like, oh, wow, there's more revelation there.
7: Yeah, there's so much more of the story that we miss out on.
8: And we want to hear it.
7: Yeah. Okay. I mean, so think about it for a moment. I mean, people think he's born in a wooden stable.
8: Right.
7: He's placed in a wooden manger. He's not. He's born in Bethlehem, but he's born in a cave.
8: Right.
7: And he's wrapped in swaddling cloth.
8: How do you know he was in a cave?
7: Well, first of all, we know that from the oldest tradition and one of the oldest churches in the world, we love taking people to Israel, is the Church of the Nativity. Mm-hmm. And it's built over the cave where Jesus was born. So there's no question. The undisputed belief from the early church till the present day is he's born in a cave.
8: Right.
7: And this is so important. Why? Because these were not ordinary shepherds. They were Levitical shepherds. Mm-hmm. The flock in Bethlehem was to be used as the sacrifices in the temple.
8: Wow.
7: And the lambs primarily were being raised as the Passover lambs. And you can still go there today and see how the shepherd used these caves to birth the lambs and to keep the lambs when their weather was bad. So they find Jesus born in these Levitical shepherds find Jesus born in the same caves where the Passover lambs were born, okay. Right? He's born in a cave, a stone feeding trough, the manger, and he's buried in a stone cave at his death. So his birth connects to his death. And then not only that, the second sign is a baby wrapped in swaddling cloth. Well, why is that so significant? Every child was swaddled when they were born. Mm-hmm. Well, think about it for a moment. He's swaddled in his birth in linen garments because both at his entrance and at his exit, he's wrapped in linen garments at his death. So his beginning points to his end.
8: Yes.
7: And it's the same type of garments the high priest would wear, simple linen garments on the Day of Atonement. He is the great high priest, both at his birth and in his death. But there's still something more. I don't believe he was born and wrapped in ordinary garments. I believed he's wrapped in priestly garments because when the priestly garments were too worn to be used, they had to be repurposed because they were holy. The number one thing they'd be used for was to make the wicks for the seven branch candelabra in the temple, the menorah, God's presence among his people. Well, I believe Jesus was wrapped in priestly garments as a sign to the Levitical shepherds. But where did they get it from? Well, who's Mary's cousin? It's who?
8: Elizabeth.
7: And her husband is Zechariah, and he was a what?
8: Priest.
7: And when Mary walked in, what happened to the child?
8: Leaked. Yes.
7: And she knew he was pregnant with the Messiah. And they knew, this is my belief, but there has to be a reason why these swaddling cloth is a specific sign from angels in heaven. I believe they knew the Messiah was not only going to be a king, but a priest. And they gave him priestly garments to point to his role
8: as
7: the great high priest.
8: She would have had those with her probably on the journey.
7: Of course, yes, I believe
8: wow.
7: so. Yeah.
8: Sandra?
9: You hear the story, right? You tell the story every year around Christmas time. But whenever you hear the specifics and whenever you understand, every detail matters.
8: Yeah. Yes.
10: The salt.
9: Everything matters.
7: Yeah. So part of what's interesting is part of the swallowing process was the salting of the baby. Why? Because before antibiotics, salt kills bacteria.
9: Really?
7: So mother and baby were salted. But what's interesting is that salt represents so much more. He's born in Bethlehem. Why? Because he's fulfilling the promise that one of David's descendants would sit on the throne.
9: Right.
7: God makes a covenant with David. And what type of covenant? 2 Samuel 7 tells us, by a salt covenant. So he's fulfilling the salt covenant. But also, every sacrifice in the temple has to be salted. He's not only swaddled like one of the Passover lambs, he's salted like one of the sacrifices that is going to be offered. But most importantly, that sacrifice that salting points to. And what's also interesting is that even today on the Sabbath, every Friday night, we say the blessing over the bread and we pour salt on it. And we say, who brings forth bread from the earth? Well, Jesus is the bread that comes forth from the earth. He's born in Bethlehem, which means house of bread.
8: He's the bread of heaven.
7: And he's salted like we salt the bread every Shabbat on the table. He's fulfilling that. But In ancient Near Eastern culture, salt symbolizes friendship.
8: And Bethlehem means what?
7: House of bread. Yeah. And the beautiful thing about him being born in the house of bread, salted as a sacrifice, is that salt represents friendship. People would say, if they were close friends, there's salt between us. And so he comes to make us friends of God.
8: Wow.
7: Part of the salting is the point that he comes to make us friends of God and to be the salt of the earth.
8: Not only to forgive us, but to make us friends of God,
7: that's
8: to have
7: right.
8: a relationship where the veil can be torn from the top to the bottom. We can go directly to the Father because of that sacrifice. Okay, so do you remember in the New Testament when they said, how many times a day should we forgive? And Jesus said... 70 times
4: 7.
8: Now break that down to where, and the other thing is, we want to learn about that, don't we, girls?
7: Yes. Yeah, I mean, it's pretty amazing because to understand, again, Jesus is very intentional in everything he does and everything he says, every detail is there for a reason. And Hebrew is alphanumeric. There are no Roman numerals in the Bible. The way that you write numbers is with Hebrew letters. So if I say open the chapter 1, I say open the chapter Aleph, because Aleph is the first letter of the alphabet. It has a numerical value 1. So every word has a numerical value. Well, why does Jesus say 490 as the number we have to forgive? He's very specific. Because the numerical value of Bethlehem is 490. The numerical value of nativity in Hebrew is 490. And the numerical value to be perfect or complete equals 490.
4: How do you get that?
7: So if you add up if you add up the letters in Bethlehem, Beit Lechem, if you add up all the letters in that, that's what it equals. So like, for example, if I say, here's an example. If I say, The word love, for example, Aleph is 1, He is 5, Beit is 2. If you add up all the letters in that name, it equals 13. Mm. So, which is the number of love. That's why 1 Corinthians chapter 13 is the love chapter with 13 verses, because love, Aleph, Beit, okay, if you add up the all the letters, it equals 13,
4: okay.
7: Right? And 13 is also the numerical value of to be one, echad, because love, 13, is about becoming one,
8: right?
7: 13, mm. Right? So if you add up all the letters in the Hebrew, Beit Lechem, it equals 490, or the letters in tamim equals 490, right? So why is that important? Because bread and forgiveness are connected. Give us this day our daily bread and forgive us of our trespasses. Mm-hmm. At the Last Supper, he breaks the bread. This is my body broken for you. And then he says 70 times seven, right? So reason why Jesus says 490 is it represents the complete forgiveness that Jesus brings as the perfect 490 Passover lamb who's born in Bethlehem 490. And so it points to what he does for us, the complete forgiveness and freedom, and also that we're called to forgive others as he forgave us.
8: And connect that to the cross and what happened. Connect all of that together.
7: Yeah. And so what's interesting is that, you know, people don't ask the question, like, why did Jesus have to die on a cross? If he died on a cross, there's a reason why he died on a cross. What's the deeper spiritual meaning? Well, think about it. How did sin enter the world? Man and woman took from the tree. Mm-hmm. So God put Jesus on the cross, and cross in Greek literally is the word tree. Zulon. He dies on the tree because we stole from the tree. Mm-hmm. So in order to make right what they did wrong, Jesus has to be the apple in a sense, put back or whatever the fruit was back on the tree for you and me.
3: That redeemed it.
7: He reverses it.
3: Yes.
7: And so we can't fix it, but he does. So why are his hands pierced? Because our hands took from the tree. And so his hands were pierced for the sin of our hands taking in the beginning. Why is his side pierced? Because Paul calls him the last Adam. But who led Adam into temptation? It was
8: Eve.
7: And where was she taken from?
8: From his side.
7: So he has his side pierced because he's making atonement for the woman, the one taken from the side. Mm. And more than that, he's birthing the new Eve, which is the church. Mm. So he's atoning for the first Eve, but he's the Adam. He's birthing the new Eve, which is the church, the new one taken from the side. His feet are pierced. Why? Because what's the first messianic prophecy? The seed of the woman would what? Crush the head of the serpent. So Satan's mocking the promises of God, not realizing he's actually fulfilling God's plan by nailing his feet to that tree.
3: Crown
7: of thorns. What's the sign of the curse of creation? The ground will produce what? Thorns and thistles. He's literally taking the curse of creation on his head to reverse it and to restore the blessing. And you get into these details of transformed by the Messiah. And there's more. Listen, even when it says
8: it's all in the book, folks.
7: Yeah, listen.
8: And you can just rewind and listen again. Because I'm watching Kendra. She's got her mouth open the whole time while he's telling all this. This is so good.
4: It's hard to believe, like, the intricacy and the details of like the word of God and how it, like all the prophetic type and shadows and how it all links together, and like truly understanding that and hearing that, just it makes God so much more real.
3: Yes.
4: You know what I mean?
5: Because he covered everything. He fixed everything. He didn't leave any gape, any hole, no crack. He fixed it all. Why was it so important that Jesus had to wait to be 30 to start his ministry? I always wondered why he couldn't start a little bit earlier in his 20s.
8: And also the scourging,
5: you know?
8: Was there something to that as well?
5: Oh, yeah.
7: Yeah. I mean, there's to all of it, right? I mean, what's amazing is the more I study, the more I see every single detail. There's not a detail that doesn't have layers and layers of meaning.
3: You know, Rabbi, we have, for years, my husband and I taught on marriage. And what we would say is that when Jesus was pierced in the side, that he bled for marriage. And that was his shed blood to restore marriage.
8: Well, see, I just watched The Passion, but the scourging, you know, with the... That was just almost impossible to watch.
6: Mm-hmm. I watched it this past weekend. I'm like, why did I listen to Joni? I cried the entire time. But it's so good.
8: It's so good. What about
7: that? I mean, think about it for a moment. It's a fulfillment of Isaiah 53 that says, by his stripes, we are healed. So he has to be he has to have those stripes. But then think about this as well. Jesus institutes the communion. We call it the Last Supper, but technically it was the Passover Seder. Yes. So it's the last Passover. So what does he take? He takes the matzah. Look at the physical characteristics of the matzah. It's pierced, it's striped, it's bruised, and it's broken. Literally, the matzah is striped. And it points to his body, the bread of life, is striped just like the matzah is striped, which points to his body being pierced, striped, bruised, broken for our sins, and that his brokenness leads to our wholeness, and that by partaking of him, we find life. And I think it's important that he had these stripes, he had these holes, and I think his holes lead to our healing.
8: Yeah. Right. Yeah. Amen. Yeah. And seeing the visual of that, Dorothy, just made it so much
6: clearer.
8: Clearer.
6: I mean, you clarified so much. You know, I thought I knew a lot, but I'm sitting here feeling empty. You know what I mean? Because there's so much. Yes. The way you explain it and clarify, it's a beautiful thing.
5: I think, too, that God is so much in the details, and he did so much for us, and all it takes of us, if we don't know God, is just simply calling out to him, and we can accept him into our hearts and live forever with him. And I think of the extent, like you said, Dorothy, all that we've heard that you explained is just amazing. It but is. God did it for each of us, and each of us can have him as our own father.
4: He did. How can you not believe in God when you
10: hear
4: all these
8: Well, I mean, but there are people watching right now that you just kind of started watching. You're like, who are these people here? What are they talking about? But it really is just as simple that, I mean, Christianity is something that helps you to understand that God did everything. He sent his son to die on the cross for us, for our sin. And it's a free gift. And a lot of people don't understand. Other religions, you have to do something.
10: Yes.
8: Or you have to give something. Or you have to die. But it's not that way with what we're talking about. Would you just look in the camera and just pray a simple prayer? We'll repeat after you. And just explain why this prayer is so important for someone watching right now.
7: Listen, the scripture is very clear that if you believe in your heart and confess with your mouth, you find salvation. And salvation isn't just the promise that one day when you die, you're going to go to heaven. It's the promise of abundant life, both now and in the future. When he dies on that cross, he dies to bring spiritual, emotional, relational, and physical healing and wholeness into your life. And that's why believing in Jesus and what he's done for us is so important. But he gives it to us as a free gift, but we have to be willing to receive it. And the way that we receive it is we pray and ask him to come into our lives and to come into our heart. And we'll do that now. But that's that invitation to you. He stands at the door. He knocks. He's wants to come in and have this relationship with you and bring healing and transformation. But we have to know that we can't save ourselves. We can't heal ourselves. We can't reform our life. We need his presence and power to do it for us. And so if you want this reality of transformation and eternal life, then just pray this prayer with me. Say, Heavenly Father,
11: I thank you
7: for sending Jesus, that he died for me. In my place, that he was buried for me, that he rose from the dead, that I might find abundant life, forgiveness of sins, healing, and transformation. I invite you into my heart right now. I believe you are Lord and Savior. I ask that you bring that wholeness to me right now. Spiritually, physically, emotionally, and relationally. I ask these things in the name of Jesus, my Messiah.
10: Jesus, the Messiah.
7: Amen.
8: Amen. Amen. I want to say that for those of you that prayed that prayer, we're so excited about what God has for you. He has an incredible plan and purpose for you being on the earth right now. I think that's important for you to understand. That prayer not only prepares us for heaven one day, because we're all going to die, but it also enables us to go through doors and connect to the one who created us and be used in a way that we may have never even imagined. Is that true?
7: Yeah, absolutely. What I love about what Jesus does for us, and I talk about it in the book, is that there's so many levels of transformation that he wants to bring. He doesn't just want to save our soul. Yes, he wants to transform our entire being. Yeah. So I had this encounter, right? Yeah. And the Lord said to me one day, he says to me, Jason, who do you say that I am? You know, and I'm thinking like Caesarea Philippi when Jesus asked the disciples, like, Lord, you're the Messiah. He said, no, Jason, he goes, that's not what I'm saying to you. He said, I'm not saying, who do you say that I am? I'm asking you, Lord, who do you say I, Jason, am?
12: Wow.
7: Because identity is destiny.
12: Yes.
7: The two most important questions in life is, who is Jesus? And the second is, who does he say we are in light of what it is that he's done for us? And when we receive him, he transforms our identity. We go from being, like slaves and servants to becoming sons and daughters.
12: Yeah.
7: We go from being sinners to becoming transformed saints in him.
12: Yeah.
7: We go from living in from fear to faith. We go from death to life, from cursed to blessed. He transforms our identity, and then he gives us a new destiny. There is a very specific call and purpose on our life
12: on
7: when
12: everyone.
7: We come to know, on every single person's life. And one of the things, this beautiful thing, we talk about it in the chapter on Pentecost. He gives us the Holy Spirit.
12: Yes.
7: The beautiful thing about that is, in the Old Testament, only prophet, priests, and kings got the Holy Spirit. If you were being selected for a specific divine assignment. But here's the beautiful thing. When Jesus calls us to follow him, like he did the disciples, and again, we talk about it in the book, he invites us onto the team. If you believe in him, guess what? You're on Team Jesus. You made the cut. You didn't get cut from the team. You're on the team.
8: You're on the A team.
7: You're on the A team.
12: Right,
7: and there's
12: right.
7: something better, right? I love basketball. I made the basketball team. It's great to make the team, but let me tell you, it sucks if you make the team and you sit on the bench.
12: Yeah. Right.
7: No
12: right.
7: one is called to sit on the bench. Everyone is called to get in the game.
12: Yeah.
7: And the proof is he's given us the Holy Spirit.
12: Yeah.
7: That means he's empowered us for a purpose, not to sit on the bench, but to do what he did. And that's the promise, greater things than these you can do.
12: Yeah,
8: so good. Well, will you come back and we'll pick another subject?
7: Love to. Love to
8: dissect. And then you can say, and what you don't know is and I want to point out this. Y'all love that, right?
12: Awesome.
8: So good.
12: Yes.
8: So good. Well, we're out of time, but when we look at the Bible from cover to cover, we see some powerful, important truths that God has a plan. He has a plan for your life, and he loves each and every one of us, and he keeps his promises. I promise you, if you trust in Jesus, you'll never be the same. And you'll feel his presence every day. And you'll understand that he wants to have a personal relationship with you where you can talk to him. You can read the word of God. He can speak to you. And you can hear that still small voice that wants to have a relationship with you more than anything. If you're watching and you're thinking, I want these promises for my life, all it takes is a surrendered heart and inviting Jesus to be Lord of your life. And that's exactly what happened with Jason just a few moments ago. If you prayed that prayer, let us know. I want to send you the Gospel of John. It's just a free gift to get you started on your walk of faith. And if you're watching today and you need prayer over any area of your life, maybe you're going through something, maybe you're believing God for something, maybe you just need prayer about a certain situation, that's why we're here. Our prayer partners are standing by ready to pray with you. I want to thank Rabbi Jason for joining us today. Be sure you pick up a copy of his book, Transformed by the Messiah, How Old and New Testament Jesus Connections Reveal God's Intentional Story for Your Life. 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
21: 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How to parent the child that challenges you. Whether you have one child or many, chances are you face moments where parenting feels, let's say, difficult or challenging. In this episode, I'll help you understand how God uniquely wired your child and what drives their behavior so you can parent them with purpose. Let's get right into it. Parenting is a challenging process. As you pour your life, your time, your resources into these wonderful little creatures. I'm talking about parenting today on Healing Times, and thank you for staying with us as we get into this topic. As we discussed before in another show, when you parent, you enter the great experiment of free will. They can decide to love God, love you, or even themselves. Or they can decide to reject everything you teach them and go down a painful path. The scripture that we use is Proverbs 22:6. Train up a child in the way he should go, and when he is old, he will not depart from it. And as parents, we cling to this verse in hopes that they will follow Christ. And honestly, if they're not, call the number on your screen. If you have a prodigal, we love you and them. Do that. Now, this is about parenting. It's about helping them find their gifts and their calling of God for their lives. Not what we want them to be, but what God has put in their heart to become. Yes, you'll spend countless hours on bleachers and pews and grass as they're figuring out all their gifts, right? As you travel around, drive around, do all that stuff. If you've been a parent, we've all been there. If you're going to be a parent, get in shape. Okay, because it's lots of fun. The other more challenging part is trying to disciple them, figuring out how they tick and help them discover how they are actually motivated, how they get things done. Today, that's what our conversation's about. That child that has to ask you why and why and why when you ask them to do something. The one that wants to challenge the rules, wants to negotiate if you say no. They can be challenging. However, how you label this behavior or give it a meaning in your own mind and your own heart is a huge part of how you will parent them. If you call them stubborn, you're mislabeling this gift that's inside of them and is for the kingdom. If you label them as rebellious, the conflict will be spiritualized instead of learning how to gain this child's heart in conflict. If you start to label their strengths as evil or bad, this can become seriously problematic for your relationship with them because it's the way God made them. If these gifts are compared to a parent in the house, although they may have some truth, it's not helpful to say, well, you're just like your dad or you're just like your mom, okay? Which means that you have a gift as a spouse too, and you want to figure this out. If I have your attention, I want to share with you like what Paul said in Corinthians. I want to show you a better way. It's based on understanding and love and not judgment. Now here, let me give you the big picture of this child. This challenging child will most likely lead at some level locally, nationally, or globally. They can lead for whatever cause they're called to or whatever sin corrupts them towards. They have an incredible amount of resourcefulness and they don't need someone to push them to accomplish their goals. Now, I'm saying their goals, not your goals. Their goals. They wake up with their goals. They don't need anyone to push them on their goals. They may not like to do schoolwork, but they'll become brilliant at a project or something that they want to learn about. They wake up with the plans inside of them for the day, and they know how to move forward and get things done for the day that they have in their mind. Now, you will often feel that you're kind of co-parenting this child, and if you use control regularly, you will get enormous pushback, especially when you're being unreasonable or unfair. This will drive that child, it'd be like that for them, okay? This is because control feels like disrespect. This is really important for you to get. You using control feels like you don't honor me. You don't see me, and I have no value to you. That's what it feels like for this child if you're going through the control way of parenting. Now, you can get so frustrated at the way they can think so quickly that they can argue their way forever. They can argue you into a corner even. This is a child that can challenge you, and they have the gift to literally change the world for some people in the future. Their gift, and when it's used correctly, is a blessing to the kingdom and blessing to the culture. In most cases, you are parenting a leader, not a follower. Now, if they had like leader written on top of their head, you'd probably parent them. If it said next president of the United States, you would parent them. That's what you're raising. So if you're raising a leader who is going to have followers, they're going to have challenges with following. And I know as a parent, you want to be followed. This is not the child. Get the other one. That's the follower. They'll be better, okay? Now, they are definitely equipped with a mind of their own, so they will definitely challenge you and your mind because they're learning and they love conflict. They gain and glean from conflict. If you have a mindset that children are to be seen and not heard, or secretly relish a day when you would just be obeyed unquestionably, a parent's dream, this is not your child, okay? It's not going to happen. This child is not built for that day for you, okay? So let's talk about what they are. They are leaders. They are thinkers. They are innovators. And they are paradigm shifters who were entrusted to you to learn how to lead. They were entrusted to you to learn how to make good decisions and how to make a lot of decisions and to use their influence to lead the kingdom, the church, or their community. That's what they were given to you for. That is who you are blessed to raise. And if you look at those qualities wrong, you will be at a disadvantage and you'll also be not in line with the way God sees them. You'll be at a disadvantage in parenting them. And you can actually create for them a negative image of themselves and their gifts. Now stay with us as we describe this child's characteristics on how they are internally motivated. Because when you understand that, then you can work with this child. Kind of go with the grain instead of against the grain. So stay with us.
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21: Thanks for staying with us as we discuss parenting the child that challenges you and the other one. Well, let's describe this child that will challenge you. Now, in our next segment, I will give you some tips on parenting them, so don't get discouraged as we go through this. This child thinks outside the box. The box to them was some other person's idea that may or may not be valid because they see themselves as equal. They view their thoughts as equal. So the box is someone else's thoughts. May or may not be valid. In the arena of ideas, they feel free to travel where no man has gone before. Okay, even if that box is a rule or a law, they can create easily. So they may not see the same value in having absolute control over their thinking. That's not the person they are. This child has relative thinking. Now, this is a strength and weakness as well. This is where they can bend the rules or laws. They can be guilty of not thinking that rules or even speed limits apply to them. They're often system thinkers in that they see the way things work and they can find the loophole. They can find the exception or where someone could get away with beating the system and sometimes do things to prove their point that they could beat the system. So they see the gray or the colors of something. Now, this will have more intrigue for them than the black and white right or wrong way of thinking. This is why the why questions are so important to answer. Now, I'm not saying it's right. I'm saying this is the way they come. They come with the ability to go into those colors, okay? This child or person will overestimate or overvalue their own ideas. Because it comes from inside of them, they don't question it. Now, since they are motivated from within, they will strongly hold to these ideas that they've created. Even if it's simple things like how their day should go, what we should do today. They will lean towards thinking that their idea is the idea or the better idea. It is a challenge for them to let go or submit to other people's ideas, even their mom and dad's. So don't take it personally. This is a problem for them in general. This is also why they get frustrated if you change plans. And I know life happens, but if they had an agenda and life happens, it's going to be a challenge for them, especially if they came up with the plans like today we're going to do this and this and this. And then something happens. It's going to be frustrating for them way more than the other child. Now, they sometimes can get stuck, rigid, or even angry if their idea is not taken as almost gospel truth. The problem is because of the speed at which they think, it's usually very fast. Their idea is usually the first on the table. And they can generate ideas like a popcorn maker. Now, of course, they are limited to their data, which is why they keep trying to grow their database, and their life experiences. So the younger they are, the less experience they have. So expect some pushback as they learn how to use this magnificent brain that they were given to come up with ideas and create solutions and push through things. Now, this child rarely thinks about consequences about their ideas, especially early on. They can be very monolithic in their thinking. They might have a great idea to climb a mountain or even create a new mountain so they can climb a mountain. However, they won't think about the bears or the mountain lions on that mountain. Since they are often highly motivated kind of personality, they will move towards something often without thinking all the way through it. This is where parenting can really be helpful. And we will get to that in just a bit. They will see the positive outcome way before any difficulties of their ideas, or they will see the potential negatives before proceeding. They'll see those as like you're trying to slow them down, or you're a party pooper, or you're Miss Negative, right? They won't perceive it correctly. Now, this child accepts conflict. And may I say, they can thrive in conflict. You might ask why. Conflict plays to their strengths. All that data they've been collecting with all those whys, moving at the speed of light, throwing counter arguments faster than you can respond, combined with their emotional intensity that they can have on the spot. They can show up at power. That makes them a weapon in conflict, which is what can help them be great leaders. Because leaders face conflict and they need the power to push back to make changes in the world. So you will have conflict with this child. It's a good thing. But they are exercising one of their superpowers. And the way you look at it's really important. Therefore, empowering this gift without getting damaged is really key. And we'll get more into that in a little bit. This child has challenges hearing other people's ideas. This goes back to overvaluing their ideas. As an immature, internally motivated child or teen or even an adult, it can be challenging them for them to value their peers or even their superiors' ideas. Now, you are maybe more likely to have to deal like with school issues with this child than the one that doesn't challenge you. And I'm going to get to those tips. Don't worry. We'll get to that in the next segment. This child has tremendous persistence. This is by far their greatest superpower. They will push and push to get something done. To reach a goal, they have the gas to get it done. They are focused. They'll get up early, stay up late, study, push, discipline themselves, work out, whatever it takes. They will oftentimes have many accomplishments, okay, for whatever their goals are. They have the determination to discipline themselves to reach a goal. The key word here, again, is their goals. If you impose a goal, like I want you to be a good student, that's your goal. It'll most likely be resisted with the same persistence because they will feel disrespected if they don't have a voice in the decision. Now, maybe helping them understand your grades are your path to a better college or a better career or even more money or something. That being their goal, that might they might go along with it. This is where parenting is really important. They will need this gas to push through their calling because their calling will take a lot of grit and persistence against resistance, okay? Scripture is full of these types, especially like the prophetic types and people who push through and try to change culture.

0: Dr. Doug Weiss, and at Healing Time Ministries. We would love to hear how this show is impacting your life. So make sure to leave a comment, share with friends and family, and let's reach even more people on their journey to healing and restoration.
1: All right, let's get into this parenting thing so we can raise this challenging child in a way they should go. I need you to have an open mind on what actually works as opposed to what you think they should do and what you think they should operate, how they should work. Your ideas may not be working. Now, let's quickly go through each of these characteristics. Now, there's so much more on the DVD, you know, Parenting Child That Challenges You. It's 2 hours long. You really need to spend time with that, especially if you have a child that is challenging you. So number one, they think outside the box. Here you want to develop this. What are other ideas you have on this subject or topic or decision? What are other ways that this could be done? Asking them to go outside the box or having them make decisions shows them incredible respect for the way they're made. And if they feel respected, they reciprocate with respect. If they don't feel respected, well, they reciprocate in that way as well. What else could have been done in this situation? Allowing them to generate ideas outside the box is helpful for them and you as well, because they are going to be good at this in the future and probably get paid for doing this. Number two, has relative thinking. Now here, you definitely want to get the word of God into them. The fact that his word is absolute is really important for them to get, that his principles are absolute. His word is the final word. They really, if they can get that in their heart, you've done a great job. I find this child does really well, not only to read, but repeatedly discuss the book of Proverbs, the Sermon on the Mount, these places where there's concise ideas that you talk through. You might take one proverb and spend time of them talking through it. That's better than reading the whole chapter. Letting them get these principles in their heart. Their gift is usually with wisdom, and tell them you're training them to be wise, to talk about the scripture and the solid basics like the Ten Commandments and why those are so important. Getting them to memorize and learn scripture to help them have this as their primary database for future decisions. This is not the child you need to be lazy with or just send them to church. This child, undisciplined, being soaked up with the culture and in secular education, can go the wrong direction if they are not grounded. This is not a child you get the benefit of being lazy with. You cannot put them in front of a TV and expect them to really be world changers for Jesus. You need to spend every day 10, 20 minutes reading the Word of God. This has to happen. This is their database. Number three, they overestimate or they overvalue their own ideas. Now, one of the best ways to have this child give is to give you three or four other ways of looking at this issue or solving this problem. Say, okay, that's one idea, which, of course, is their idea. Now give me two or three other ideas to solve this problem. Teaching them to use their creativity to generate multiple options can get them out of that monolithic kind of thinking. I'll never forget, Hadassah was... I don't think she was even first grade. She was like, maybe she was 6 or 7 years old, maybe six. And the church, they were raising money for a Chinese girl who needed surgery, and they were taking some kind of offering. And she comes home, she goes, Dad, you know, I would really like to give $5 to this little girl who needs surgery. And I said, okay, well, what are you thinking? And you know, she knows I had $5. You know, you could give me $5. I go, yeah, I could give it to you, but what are two or three other ideas that you have? And she stopped and she looked. She says, well, I could sell some of my toys. Well, that's a reasonable idea. I could do some kind of work for you, and you could give me I could earn the $5. Okay, well, now that's three ideas: giving you money, letting you work for it, or letting you sell something. Well, I'll tell you what, go pick up the rocks around the driveway, and it's $5 to you. She goes, okay, because it was her idea. It was one of her ideas. So teaching them to have multiple solutions, really important. Number four, they rarely think about consequences. Now, giving scenarios of what could go wrong or what are the possible things that could be obstacles to this idea for it to really be successful. And you have to be gentle.

0: crystal here. Like, okay, this is a great idea. Now here are some ideas that may make this better, or things we have to think about, and let them think about it. Also, having them ask others about solving or getting other ideas. If you can teach them that asking others is a good thing, you have really helped them in the parenting. Them asking others for assistance is a total game changer for them. Because whether it's asking a parent or a coach or a friend, what else could go wrong? What else could help me solve this problem? It can be really, really super helpful. Number five, accepts conflicts. Here, these children do great in debate teams. If the school has one, get them in one. I did that with my internally motivated child, and she went to state the first year. Okay? This can teach them to research ideas, and it teaches them to research ideas on both sides of the argument so they don't get stuck in just their one side. They can see there's another side. So they can learn how to research instead of just intuitively seeing things, which is what they do. But if they have information to support that, it's really helpful. Asking them to argue the other side of the argument before you make a decision can also be helpful. Well, tell me why we shouldn't do that. Give me three reasons why we shouldn't do that. And if you can do that, then I'll make a decision. And they'll generate those ideas. Even though they don't agree with them, they can generate them. Asking them how you would explain this or that situation. Again, honoring their gift to do conflict instead of dreading it. Let them know it's okay to sharpen their skills. But you might want to pick the parent that is most capable at doing this. If you have an externally motivated parent, that's going to frustrate them. If you have an internally motivated parent, they can debate all day long and no one get hurt because they're just talking about ideas. They don't take it personal. Number six, has challenges hearing others. Here, you're assigning them to ask two or three people who they respect or you both respect to get their thoughts and then continue the conversation. Team sports or activities where reliance on others and having to take directions are very helpful for this child to learn how to depend on others and to work interdependently, not just independently, because independently they're very strong. Number seven, has tremendous persistence. Now, this gift is one you want to praise and support. Now, I know when it's aimed at you, it's not fun. When they keep coming at you again and again and again and again, you can stop and say, you know, darling, you are so persistent. You are so strong and you are so capable. And that gift is really going to help you in the future. Now, right now, I'm not sure that persistence is the solution. But let's sit down in about 10 minutes and maybe have a conversation about what you're really trying to accomplish. Now see, they get stronger and more confident as they push and push through to reach a goal or a task getting completed. You want to praise this gift because this is their superpower. This is how they will change the world. This is how they'll read the books. This is how they will research the stuff. This is how they will write the books. This is how they will start companies. This is how they will start ministries. This is how they'll push through people saying no to them again and again and again. How many of you have read stories like, you know, Walt Disney, who was said no to countless times for a loan, and yet he went through those? How many of you have heard stories about famous people, famous athletes who were rejected for roles or being put on a team and later on they become great? How many of you have heard stories of someone who pushed and pushed and pushed until they created a medicine or they created a solution for a problem? These are the internally motivated children. And they weren't probably always fun to raise, because they were always pushing for more. They were always pushing harder. They were pushing through. If you as a parent can see that you are raising a leader, whether it's local, regional, national, or international, or even global, you would sit back and you would think more about what you're doing. And you are. God has trusted you with the gift of a child with leadership. They are not followers. So parenting a leader, parenting that child that challenges you, it is going to take more patience with you. It is going to take more prayer. And it's also going to take more creativity. And you're going to have to think, you know, like in the old times when, you know, the king had a son or a daughter, the prince and the princess were trained totally different than any other child in the kingdom. They had to take Latin. They had to take other classes. They had to learn about history and culture and things that other kids were not plagued with, because they were being prepared intelligently for their future. Now, all of our children are princes and princesses in the kingdom of God, and they all have a role, whether it's to be that leader or to support that leader. They all have something in time to give to the church and to the world. As a parent, pray for wisdom to raise this leader. It's really important. Well, I hope that this has helped you to better parent, or help you with the internally motivated child or your internally motivated spouse. And this has helped so many people have children who challenge them. And I want to encourage you, be patient with yourself. Learn what you can. Definitely get the DVD and learn all you can to create this leader to be pleasing to the Lord our God. I hope you're enjoying today's episode. But before we finish, I want to tell you about Jesus and how simple it is to make the most important decision of your life. If you've walked away from Him or you've never made Him Lord of your life, you can do that right now. Just repeat this prayer with me out loud. Say, Jesus, forgive me of my sins. I repent. I accept your blood as full payment. I ask you to come into my heart, be Lord of my life, and guide me from this day forward. In Jesus' name, amen. Now, if you prayed that prayer in your heart, your mind, your words, He's heard you and He loves you. We want to send you a special book, the book of John. 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Listen, we love you. Welcome home. Well, this is quite a journey of parenting this little child of God who grows into a man or woman over the short years that you house them into a leader of God. Give yourself grace as you journey with them and always stay open to learn. Now, until the next time I see you, tell someone about Jesus.
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5: 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So Pastor Craig can pray for your need on the air. 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The Bible says wisdom is the principal thing. Therefore, get wisdom and get understanding. Then this dynamic message of the gospel, discover why godly wisdom is essential for every area of your life. Wisdom helps you make right decisions, guard your steps, and walk in God's direction instead of confusion. Many people seek answers, but God desires to give wisdom that brings clarity, peace, and understanding. Join us as we explore how the fear of the Lord, His wisdom, and the leading of the Holy Spirit produce true wisdom in the life of a believer. Now let's go into the message.
6: Proverbs, if you would turn to Proverbs chapter 4, please. Can you find Proverbs? It's after the book of Psalms. Proverbs chapter 4. Hallelujah. And verse 7. Just so that you know, it's a spiritual statement, not just something I made up. Chapter 4, verse 7. Wisdom is the principal thing. Therefore, get wisdom. And with all thy getting, get understanding. Wisdom is the principal thing. Whatever it was, the last Sunday, I think, in February, I was talking about how why Christians are not led by the Spirit. Well, that was a standalone message. I wasn't planning on continuing that. But the Lord dealt with me and He said, no, I want you to talk a little bit more on that subject. But I'm going to change the title to Wisdom is the Principal Thing because, and I shared this already, so I don't want to spend too long doing any kind of a, too much of a review. But let me just quote you a couple of scriptures. Is that okay? Just because I don't want to necessarily go through it all over again. But 1 Kings chapter 3 verse 9 for your reference. 1 Kings 3 verse 9, that's in the Amplified and the Message translation especially, talk about a hearing heart. Solomon said, give me wisdom. God said, you could have asked for the lives of your enemies, you could have asked for money, you could have asked for long life, but you asked for the best thing. You asked for wisdom. Why? He said, I'm about to lead this people and I don't even know how to lead them. I want to do a good job. For your sake, for your people, I need to know how to handle this because I've got a whole nation under me. See the humility? When you ask for wisdom, it shows that you're humble. People that don't ask for wisdom think they know everything. And I got news for you. You don't know everything. And neither do I. And neither does anybody. That's why it says when you ask of God wisdom in the book of James, He will give it liberally and He won't find fault with you. So you can never say, well, I'm a bad person. That's why I don't have wisdom. I've made so many mistakes. That's why I don't have wisdom. That's a cop out and that's not true. Because God says, you ask me, it don't matter how many mistakes you've made. I will not find fault with you. I will always give you wisdom. Now remember, I've told you, wisdom is a coin. What is one side of wisdom? Wisdom means to hear. If you have wisdom, I'm talking about scripturally, it means you have a hearing heart. That's what 1 Kings 3:9 says. Now, the other side of wisdom we find from the New Testament, it talks about that in 1 Corinthians 2, it talks about that the wisdom of God in a mystery that even the devil didn't fully understand, because if he did, he wouldn't have crucified Jesus. This was the wisdom of God. What is the wisdom of God? It's the plan of God. It's the mind of God. God has a plan for Winston's life that's specific and individual, but He has a plan for the whole human race. And the plan for the whole human race was that because the first Adam gave in to sin and opened the door to the devil, the second Adam, Jesus, was going to show up, not give in to sin, not give place to the devil, and in fact, defeat the devil and give and come and live inside of us. And so give us dominion over the devil. This is the plan of God or the wisdom in a mystery. It was a mystery. No one knew what was really happening. Even though they were prophesying, they didn't fully understand. It was hidden from humans. It was hidden from spiritual beings. It was hidden from demons. It was hidden from Satan. It was hidden until Jesus showed up. And it was hidden until right after He died. Because if the devil figured it out before He died, he wouldn't have let Him die. So it was hidden all the way until when? He goes down into hell. Ephesians 4 tells us that. He goes into the underworld. And he is a sinner separated from God just like people are today. He has to pay a price. He dies in this realm. He died and he goes. Separation from God is spiritual death. He dies physically. He dies spiritually. He goes into the underworld because he has to pay our price in hell, not just in this realm. He goes and he pays our price. He's in hell as a sinner, condemned for eternity. But you remember he prayed at the Last Supper. And the scholars tell us that they prayed five different psalms. And one of those psalms, he says, do not leave me in the pit. Do not leave my soul in hell. Jesus knew he was going there because he had to go for Lorraine. And God knows he had to go for Wayne. He had to go. And while he's there, the Holy Ghost shows up in hell. Doctor saw it in a vision. He saw him in a cage. He saw him beaten. He saw his spirit man. And they were dancing and shouting and singing. And Satan was sitting on a throne with a big smile on his face. And a light came from heaven. Doctor saw it in a vision. Man came into the cavern of hell itself, into Hades. Entered the body, the spirit man of Jesus. Now, this is the only time it's ever happened. The Holy Ghost with Jesus' own blood. For us, it's with his blood. But for him, it was also his blood. Because his blood is the only thing that can remove sin. The Holy Ghost took his blood, entered into his spirit man, and removed the sin of the world from his spirit. And made him alive unto God a second time. Because he was alive unto God his whole life until the moment he said, Father, why have you forsaken me? That's when he lost his salvation. He became separate. First time. That's the agony of it. But the Holy Ghost came in and removed sin of the world that he was carrying in his spirit. The whole sin of the world. Everything for all humanity, past and present and future. He took it by the blood and removed it. And his spirit became alive unto his Father a second time, born again. Just like you were alive unto God when you were 7 years old. When I was in India and you weren't there helping me because you were in the Punjab. And you were innocent as a 7-year-old alive unto God. But a time came as a teenager where he became knowledgeable about right and wrong and consequences. And his spirit man died, meaning became separate. And I don't know if they know your testimony. I hope it's okay I tell them. But he became an alcoholic. He became not a very good person. And he came to Canada and that didn't have a very good marriage. But one day a pastor talked to him on the phone and just prayed with him on the phone. And he received Jesus. And from that night, there was no AA. There was no 12 steps. There was no weaning off. The night that Jesus came in, you see, the blood of Jesus went into him. The Holy Spirit took the blood and went into his spirit and removed the sin and the bondage and the darkness. And his spirit that was alive unto God as a child, innocent, before the age of accountability, became alive unto God a second time because he became born of the Spirit again. And that night he stopped drinking, and he's never touched a drop of alcohol since. He was if you talk to Pastor Happy, he was a hopeless addict to alcohol. And that night nobody had to do any kind of program, just the love of God, the light of God, the power of the Holy Ghost, just the born again experience expelled that addiction. So don't tell me that you can't stop drinking. If you're born again, it's ridiculous that you're still doing that. Because just the power of the born again experience can change everything. Are you with me? And Jesus went down into that cavern. The Holy Ghost entered him. The blood of Jesus, his own blood, cleansed him. He became alive unto God. And Dr. Dufresne said, when that happened in the vision, he said, I saw Jesus. His eyes were closed and he lifted up when he was born again. That's why Brother Copeland says there's a born again man in the Trinity. That's why we're called the church of the firstborn. We're the church of the first born again man. And everybody in the church must follow the born again man and become born again themselves. Hallelujah. And he said he rose up like this. He came into a full stature. His eyes were closed. He said he's born again now. He's crumpled on the floor. The Holy Ghost power lifted him up in that cage. And he said he looked in full stature and then facing the devil. And then he said his eyes opened and he stared at him. A born again man in hell looking at Satan himself. And he said the power of God exploded that cell like a bomb went off.
7: And he walked over to him and he said, "Give them to me, the keys of death and hell." And he said, he handed him the keys, and Dr. Dufresne said he lifted up that long Galilean leg and he kicked him with his heel right in his forehead. And he said, Satan toppled over behind. He went right backwards over the back of his throne on the ground. And Jesus walked in dominion in Hades. This is the Jesus we serve. Satan is defeated, my brother and sister. If you're born again, that's why Satan fights me preaching born again, because the very first man was born again in front of him. Hell witnessed the first salvation. And he went to those angels that had sex with women to block his coming. And he preached to them in Tartarus and said, you failed. And then he went over the gap, over that chasm into paradise. And can you picture Abraham, Noah, Jacob, Isaac, the 12 tribes, everyone that died in faith and it was counted to them righteousness? They're standing at the edge of the chasm of paradise and they're seeing Jesus come across that, and they're shouting, the Messiah has come. And he has a party with them for 3 days, because he was only tasting hell. He was only tasting hell. He wasn't to be there long. He said, I'll taste death. That's an hors d'oeuvre. That doesn't mean long. And he said to that man, today you'll be with me in paradise. Today means before sunset, because that was the Jewish day. And he died at 3 p.m., being 6 hours on the cross, six for the number of men. They crucified him at 9. He died at 6. At 12, it went dark. And he had 3 hours, only 3 hours in that cage, less than three. And then the Holy Ghost bust him out. Then he had to go preach a sermon to those fallen angels. And then he crossed, and he had to cross before 6 p.m. because he said, today, you that is going to paradise, I'm going to hug you in paradise. Jesus was not in hell for long. He was in the underworld for 3 days, but he wasn't in torment for more than a short time, because he only tasted separation from God. Are you with me? I don't even know why I'm talking about this, because this has got nothing to do with my sermon. But I'm telling you, we've got to renew our minds. We've got to remind ourselves of our great salvation. That my Jesus kicked that stupid devil off and embarrassed him in front of all his cohorts. And they thought they won, but they didn't win. And that born-again experience is the most powerful experience in your life. God lives in man. God lives in here. God lives in here. How can I be addicted if God lives in here? How can I hate if God lives in here? How can I fear if God lives in here? Amen. He lives in me. He dominates me. And the more I pray and yield to him, the more I'm exposed to that. How did I even get on this message, Jenny? I don't know what caused this. What?
8: It's Easter.
7: It's Easter. Oh, hallelujah. I've lost my place. I don't even know what my place was. What? Thank you, Pastor Happy. Bonus for you. They wouldn't have killed him. Remember, the plan of God, the wisdom of God in a mystery, that Satan wouldn't have killed him if he had known. 1 Corinthians chapter 2. And then I got off on how the devil didn't know. Right? Praise God. But it's the wisdom of God. This is the plan of God. So wisdom is a coin. Wisdom is for me to hear. Give me a hearing heart. But what am I hearing? I'm hearing the wisdom of God. What is the wisdom of God? The other side of the coin. The mind of God. The plan of God. The thoughts of God. So in other words, when he says wisdom is the principal thing, what he's saying is to hear the plan of God. That's both sides of the coin. To hear as a human the plan of God the Father, King of the universe, for your life individually. So that you don't make mistakes. So that you don't marry the wrong person. So that you don't go to the wrong church, that you don't work in the wrong job and buy the wrong house. Do you understand? For you to hear the plan of God for your life is the principle. It's the most important thing that you can do. And Dad Hagen said all the time, the most important thing you can teach a believer is how to be led by the Spirit. Meaning, led by the Spirit means hearing the Spirit talking to you about the plan of God. Eye has not seen nor ear heard the things that God has in store for you. Isn't that wonderful hope? That every day, no matter what you're going through, you can think to, no matter how good or bad it is, you can say to yourself, I've never even imagined the things that my Father has in store for me today and tomorrow.
8: But God will reveal them to us by His Spirit. And if you read, keep reading down, it says, for we have a right to freely, He gives us freely these things by the Spirit. In other words, God is not trying to hide. Are you listening to me? Because there's a religious mindset that, oh, God is mysterious and His ways are mysterious. Well, there's maybe some truth to that, but people take that too far. God is not that mysterious. Otherwise, why would He want to reveal it by His Spirit? Do you see how religion wants to keep everything in the dark? He wants to make everything unattainable, wants to make everything impossible. That's the spirit of religion. But we don't have the spirit of religion in this church. We have the spirit of revelation in this church. God says, I'll reveal it. That's revelation. I'll reveal it to you by my Spirit. And by the way, you have a right to freely have everything that my plan is for your future. You have a right to freely know it. So God's not trying to hide. Listen to me, congregation. Because some of you, I talk to you, and the way you talk to me, you talk like, and I know you think it, the way you talk is like, it's so hard. God's really trying to hold back. This is a real mystery. And if you get really religious, you put some reverb in your voice. Like you just smelt something bad. This is a real mystery. I don't know what God wants. Stop saying that. Half your problem is you keep saying that. You'll have what you say. If Jesus said that, not me, He said you'll have whatsoever things you say. Now, if you believe on the good side, you'll have it. But if you believe on the wrong side, you'll have it. If you keep saying, I'm sick, and you believe that, you'll be sick. If you keep saying, flu season's coming, what am I going to do? You will get sick. If you keep saying, I don't know, it's so hard, it's a mystery, I can't hear God, you won't hear Him. So you may feel that, but don't say it. Matthew 6, don't take the thought saying. Just keep the thought to yourself and dismiss it. And what you say is, Lord, I thank you that I have the wisdom of God. Do you ever say that? Say it every day. Lord, I thank you that I've got the wisdom of God, that I hear your plan, your voice. I know you're leading, and that this is not a mystery. I have a right to freely receive it, and you're not hiding it. And I'm going to walk, not maybe, not somehow, not one day, today. I am walking and will continue to walk in the perfect will of God and the perfect plan of God. And I'm not missing anything. Hallelujah. Because you have to make decisions all the time. I was having to put new tires on my car. I'm giving you a stupid little tiny example. I had to put tires on my car. And so they tell me at the dealership, you got this tire and you got that tire. And they're saying, well, you know, this is the better tire. This is the tire that was made for your car. And this tire is a performance tire. And this is what you want for your car. But this is the other tire. And they're like, well, it's a good tire, but it's not as good. So I said, what are the price difference? So there's $1,000 between the two tires for all four in total. And so I'm thinking, well, I don't want to be governed by money or the lack of money. And they're telling me this is the right tire. So I probably should trust them that they know better. But I had a little check. Now, I thought at first it's because I'm stingy, because I don't want to pay the money. So you have to check your motives. And I said, Lord, you know, I don't mind pay. I don't want to pay the money. But I mean, if it's the right tire, maybe it's worth the extra $1,000. Maybe I'll just do that. But I still had to check. You see, you got to check your motives if you're being cheap or not, especially if you've got a history of being cheap. Why don't we all raise our hand if we have a history of being cheap? I'm just kidding. That was a rhetorical question. But if you're naturally inclined to be stingy, and some of you are, you better check your motive to see if that check was your stinginess or if that was the Holy Ghost. So I checked. I don't have a history of being stingy, but I still checked. And I was willing to pay the money, but there was still a check. So I called them back. See, that's called being led by the Spirit. There's just a knowing. I can't explain it. I just know. I just know. So I called them back and I said, give me the other tire. But Mr. Field, in fact, the person said, but Pastor. And I said, what? And they said, I know who you are. I said, oh, that's nice. And I'm thinking, oh my God, have I been rude on this phone call? Did I do anything wrong? And she said, I came to your church when I was 15 years old, but I don't come no more. And I said, well, that's disappointing. I said, you need to give your heart back to Jesus and come back to Promise of Life. Well, maybe I'll visit. okay, let's talk about the tires. And they're trying to sell me on the other one. And I said, do that one. Then the boss, her boss, calls back the overall the that service department after I've already told them and they've already put it on. And I said, you know what? I just decided to go with the other tire. I know they're trying to upsell me, but I just don't want to do that. And he goes, sir, you made a good decision. And he said, can I tell you something? He said, I know they're always trying to upsell everything here. He said, but if you had picked that more expensive tire, it'd burn out much faster. Oh. The rubber's really thin and the rubber's really soft because it's a sport tire made for fast cars. He said, you know, you've got a fast car. I said, hallelujah. I know it. I believe it, brother. That electric power is my kind of power. And he said, if that would have run out twice as fast as the other tire. And he said, the other tire is just as good, on top of which it's better in snow. See, I didn't know any of that. The Holy Ghost knew everything about the tires. I'm not wasting my time researching tires. I've got the inner witness. He shows me what to do. I'm concerned. Can I tell you that from my heart? That's why God's having me stay on this for a little while. I'm concerned because 99% of counseling sessions I have is because of people's inability to be able to be led by the Spirit. 99% is an inability to be led by the Spirit. Now that's okay because we're all learning and it takes time. In fact, it takes a long time to become sensitive. So I'm not poo-pooing counseling sessions. I'm just saying if people could become more skillful in this area, they wouldn't need advice so much. Are you with me? Can you turn to 1 John chapter 2 and verse 20? Because I want you to see something very precious here. 1 John chapter 2. I just love you guys. There's no place on earth like this place. You should thank God with weeping and tears that I only preach 45 minutes. Because I love you so much and I sense the anointing in this building all the time, I could go 3 hours easy. And you wouldn't be able to do anything about it. Until next week when you all of a sudden developed a fever. Praise God. I was in Kenya and they were so hungry. And they said, we've got 3 hours at the Bible school. Don't take any breaks if you don't want. Just preach for 3 hours. And nobody ever says that to me. And I said, are you sure? And they said, yes. And I thought, no, they're going to disconnect after about an hour. I went the full 3 hours and I was refreshed and they were on the edge of their seat the whole time. See, that's called hunger. Yes. That's called third world hunger.
9: Yeah.
8: We need a bit of third world hunger in first world Canada. Yes. Because what we're succumbing to is our generation of laziness. Yes. Our generation is professional, bona fide for two things, lazy and dishonorable. Yes. The world owes me something. No, the world don't owe you nothing. God's promised you something, but the world don't owe you nothing. Don't be lazy. Don't be dishonorable. The whole generation that you're in is constantly lazy and dishonorable. We're not going to have that spirit of the world come into the church.
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11: I'm Shauna on Johnny Erickson Tada, Sharing Hope, here on Joy 1250. Now, Johnny, the Bible is full of people that we may not know, but still were very influential.
12: And you know, it shouldn't surprise us that our listening friends might not know someone like Phoebe.
11: Hmm.
12: Shauna, does that name familiar to you?
11: It does, but I need to hear more from you, Johnny.
12: Well, she's only mentioned once in the Bible, But that mention of her makes Phoebe worth taking a second look, partly because it is the great Apostle Paul who points her out in the last chapter of his letter to the Romans. Listen to what Paul says about this woman to the elders of the church in Rome. He writes, quote, "I commend to you our sister Phoebe, a deacon of the church in Cenchreae. I ask you to receive her in the Lord in a way worthy of his people and to give her any help she may need from you, for she has been the benefactor of many people, including me." Now, right there is saying something. Paul explicitly calls Phoebe a deacon of the church in Cenchreae. That's a port town on the coast of Greece near Corinth. Phoebe was a benefactor. That is, she financially supported several believers, including Paul himself. Many people think that Phoebe was the courier who delivered Paul's epistle to the Romans. And Paul commends her to the Roman church, asking the leadership to receive her with special respect. And although Phoebe is only mentioned once in the Bible, again in Romans 16, she's considered a model of true servant leadership in the early church. Now, the thing I like about Phoebe is that she wasn't a mover and shaker. Paul had great respect for her, so she must have been a woman of humility, good character, quiet demeanor. She reminds me very much of women in today's church who have influence, but they don't make much a fuss about it. Philip Brooks speaks of people like Phoebe this way. He writes, quote, "Certainly it is not the most active people to whom we owe the most. Among the common people, it is not necessarily those who are the busiest, nor are they always in the rush after some visible charge and work. We gather the deepest calm and courage from people who, like the stars, simply pour down on us the calm light of their bright and faithful beings." Now, this is reassurance for many of us who seem to have no active usefulness. It seems we can do nothing for our fellow men, but still it is good to know that we can be something for them. It is good to know that no man or woman of the humblest sort can really be strong, gentle, pure, and good without the world being better for it, without somebody being helped and comforted by the very existence of that goodness. You know, one day we're going to meet Phoebe in heaven, and I have a feeling we will see her as that person who, like a star, simply poured out the calm light of her faithful being. She could be an encouragement to many of you listening, because you may not have much power or authority, but you radiate perhaps a sweet humility and a servant's heart that makes your church all the better for you being there. And when you arrive in heaven, perhaps you will find our precious sister Phoebe from the church in Cenchreae to be your true soulmate. But for now, there you are in the middle of it all, just being quiet and strong and brave, like it's no big deal, but it is. Not everyone has your quiet, gentle impact on others. But friend listening, not every person can do what you do. And I'll tell you a little secret. While you wonder sometimes if you're making a difference, the rest of your friends are just watching in wonder.
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13: Apart from the power of the Spirit of God, unless the Spirit of the Lord comes down, it's all in vain. Going to church, discipling, working, parenting, teaching on Revive Our Hearts, it's all emptiness apart from the presence of Christ. The presence of God is everything. Without Him, you cannot succeed. And with Him, you cannot fail."
9: This is Revive Our Hearts with Nancy DeMoss Walgamoose, author of A Place of Quiet Rest. For Tuesday, May 19th, I'm Dana Gresh. 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Turns out there is no formula for fullness in Christ, but there is a person who can fill you when you walk with him. Find out more as Nancy continues teaching through the story of Joshua.
13: I want to pick up again today on this concept that we touched on in the last session about the importance of the presence of God and how God said to Joshua, you cannot go forward into the promised land. You can't take the people. You can't succeed in what I've called you to do if you go alone. But God says, you don't have to go alone because I'm going with you. My presence will go with you. You will not be alone. I will be with you. I will not forsake you. I will not leave you. I will not drop you or abandon you, as we saw that one of the paraphrases says. And we talked about this matter of the presence of God. Now, we know that God is everywhere. He is omnipresent. There is no place you can go where you don't have his presence. But there's a sense in the scripture in which we may experience the presence of God in a different way than that. The Puritans used to talk about the general presence of God. He is everywhere. And then they would talk about the cultivated presence of God. Draw near to me and I will draw near to you, God says. There's a sense in which as we're in the Word of God, as we're using the means of grace he has provided for us, that we cultivate our relationship with the Lord in a more intimate way. And then the Puritans used to talk about the manifest presence of God, which are those times, those incredible moments in human history when God opens the curtain of heaven, so to speak, and manifests his glory in an extraordinary way in the lives of his people. And that's what we sometimes call seasons of revival. When there's just that, you say, how do you know when that's happening? Well, I don't know how you know, but I know that you know. It's something you can't explain, but when God is visiting with his people in that kind of extraordinary manifestation of his presence, you just know that God is there in a special way. But it's important, even apart from seasons of revival, for us to be cultivating an awareness of the presence of God in our lives. Yes, God is everywhere, but most people walk through all of life, and even many believers walk through hours and days of their lives without any conscious recognition that I am in the presence of God. That God is here, that God is in me if you are a child of God, Christ in you, the hope of glory. So I want to just expand a bit this concept of the presence of God. You know, from the earliest days of his life and ministry, Moses had understood the necessity of the presence of God going with his people. And Moses and God had some discussions when God would get fed up with the way the people were acting and their idolatry, and God would say, go ahead into the promised land, but I'm not going with you. And Moses would say to God, we can't go without you. And you pick up on a part of that conversation in Exodus chapter 33, where God says to Moses, my presence will go with you and I will give you rest. And that promised rest, that Sabbath rest that God has for our souls, comes from living in the presence of God. So God says to Moses, my presence will go with you, and I will give you and the people rest. And Moses says to God, if your presence will not go with me, do not bring us up from here. Now that's Moses in the wilderness talking about going into the promised land. This is before all the wandering and the disobedience and the unbelief. And I think that's a really key statement Moses makes. He says, God, if you're not going with us, don't send us up alone. Don't send us into the land alone. We cannot do this without you. Now, God had just told Moses, and I didn't read that part of the passage, you'll have my promises, you'll have my provision, and you'll have my protection. And Moses, in a sense, is saying, I'm grateful for those things, but those aren't enough. Lord, I've got to have you. We cannot do this without you. We don't just need your stuff. We don't just need your provision and your protection. We need you to go with us, or we can't go. And then Moses goes on to say in Exodus 33, now verse 16, for how shall it be known that I have found favor in your sight, I and your people? Is it not in your going with us so that we are distinct, I and your people, from every other people on the face of the earth? Moses is saying, Lord, if you don't go with us, when we go into the promised land, there are all these enemies, these giants, these fortified cities, these people who worship pagan gods. If we just go in by ourselves, how will they know that we're any different from anybody else on the face of the earth if they cannot see in some way that your presence is with us? That's what makes us distinct from all the other people on the face of the earth. I think that's a word that speaks to us as the people of God today. It is the presence of Christ with his people, in his people, working through his people, that is what makes us distinctive in this world. It's not the fact that we look different or we talk differently or we wear different kinds of clothes or we go to church on Sunday mornings. We may do those things, but what makes us stand out in the world is when people can look at us and say, God is with them. We can see the evidence of the character and the holiness of God shining and displayed through his people. And it's the presence of Christ with us and in us and working through us that enables us to advance his kingdom in this world. As the children of Israel needed the presence of God to advance into the promised land, so we need the manifest presence of God in order to be a part of advancing Christ's kingdom in this world. As Christ was getting ready to ascend into heaven, and he was giving final instructions to his disciples there in Matthew chapter 28, notice that he was sending his disciples into the world to take the gospel to all nations, to every creature, but he didn't send them armed with theological textbooks, with ideologies, with principles, with PowerPoint presentations. He didn't send them armed with human weapons or human means or methods. What did he send with them as he sent them into the world? It was his presence. So he said, go therefore and make disciples of all nations. That is, advance my reign, advance my kingdom over all the kingdoms of this world. And how are you to do this? I am with you always to the end of the age. We have no chance of succeeding in what God has called us as his people to do in this world if we go out apart from the presence of Christ and the conscious recognition that he is working in us and through us. It's the presence of God manifest among his people that brings conviction on lost people. According to 1 Corinthians chapter 14, the Apostle Paul says, if an unbeliever comes into your assembly and he senses the reality of God being lived out among God's people, he is going to fall on his face and say, what's he going to say? Truly, God is in this place. Now, Joshua learned early on, following in Moses' steps, he learned early on the danger of trying to move forward in doing God's work without God's presence. Back in Numbers chapter 14, after the people had rebelled at Kadesh Barnea and in unbelief said, we're not going into the land, and God said, fine, that you're going to die in the wilderness. Right after all that happened, God told them, you're not going into the promised land. What did the people do? They changed their minds. They decided they were ready to go in after all. And Moses warned them in Numbers 14, verse 42, do not go up, for the Lord is not among you, lest you be struck down before your enemies. Because you have turned back from following the Lord will not be with you. So Moses knew it was dangerous for them to try and go into the promised land without the presence of God. And what happened? Verse 44. But they presumed to go up. That's presumption. Thinking that you can do something without God at your side, without God going with you. They presumed to go up, although neither the Ark of the Covenant of the Lord nor Moses departed out of the camp. Then the Amalekites and the Canaanites defeated them. They lost the battle because they presumed to go up without the presence of God. God had said, I'm not going in with you. And without his presence, they could not conquer any of their enemies, regardless of how remorseful they were or how eager they were at that point to move forward. The whole situation was another costly reminder that they could not make it without God. That following him and going with him was their only hope of gaining access into the promised land. And that had to be a powerful object lesson to Joshua, as 40 years later, he was called to lead the next generation into Canaan. And you remember how when they came to the Jordan River, we'll come to this passage a little later in our study, but let me just give you an advance view here. They came to the Jordan River, 2 million of these Jews or so. The river is at flood stage. It's about a mile wide. And Joshua tells the people, when you see the Ark of the Covenant of the Lord your God, then you are to move out and follow it. Now, what's so significant about that? Well, the Ark of the Covenant is a symbol of the presence of God. That's where the Shekinah glory of God dwelt, the manifest presence of God. And Joshua says, when you see the Ark move into the water, you are to move out and follow it. Then you will know which way to go, since you have never been this way before. So what happened, and again, I'm ahead of the story a bit, but in Joshua chapters 3 and 4, the priests who were carrying the Ark of the Covenant went before the people into the middle of the Jordan River. Then they stood in the middle holding that Ark of the Covenant in the middle of that dry riverbed as God had caused the waters to be pushed back while the whole nation crossed over. And then in chapter 4, we read, as soon as all of the people had crossed over, the Ark of the Lord and the priests came to the other side while the people watched. So what happened? The Ark went before them. It stayed there while the people went over. And then the Ark came up behind them. They were surrounded by the presence of God. And that's the way it needs to be when the people of God undertake any work for Him or move in any new direction. Whether it's getting married, having a family, raising children, whatever you are doing through the course of everyday life to serve the Lord, it has to be undertaken with the conscious awareness that I need God here in me and with me and working through me. So how important is it to recognize God's presence in our lives? Jesus said, apart from me, you can do nothing. Nothing. Now, we can do a lot of things. We can make a lot of motion and commotion apart from Jesus. But we can't do anything that is of any eternal significance. We can't do anything that counts. We can't do anything that matters. We can't do anything that is blessed by God apart from Christ. To set out to accomplish great things for God apart from His leading and enabling our efforts, it's foolish. And it's doomed to failure. And I'm not just talking here about ministry undertakings. I'm talking about whatever God has called you to do. Whatever your job is, whether you're in school at this season of your life, or you're raising children, or you're taking care of other people's children, or whatever you're doing, you need God as you do it. The presence of God is our only hope. Apart from Him, we are impotent, powerless, and we will surely be defeated by our enemies. We dare not attempt to live the Christian life, to overcome the world, the flesh, or the devil, or to advance Christ's kingdom apart from the presence of God in and among us. I think this is one of the things that is most missing in the evangelical world today. There's no life. There's no sense of the extraordinary presence and blessing and power of God. And it can be just as true of my teaching. It's just words. If the Holy Spirit of God doesn't come and anoint and empower and bring life to it. And same thing when you give direction to your children, when you disciple another believer, when you give words of counsel or encouragement, if it's just your words, there's no life there. There's no power there. There's no power to transform. Listen, we have moms and grandmoms in here who are so burdened for some of your children who don't have a heart for God, who don't get it spiritually. The light hasn't gone on. Now, you can't make the light go on. It's the grace of God that makes it connect in the hearts of your children. But you can ask God to empower you with His Holy Spirit as you lead and direct and instruct, and to say, Lord, if I parent in my own strength and power, the best I'll get is well-behaved kids. But you don't want just want your, now you do want your kids to be well-behaved, but don't you want more than that? Don't you want your kids to love Christ, to love His kingdom, to want to lay down their lives for Him? Apart from the power of the Spirit of God, unless the Spirit of the Lord comes down, it's all in vain. Going to church, discipling, working, parenting, teaching on Revive Our Hearts, it's all emptiness apart from the presence of Christ. The presence of God is everything. Without Him, you cannot succeed. And with Him, you cannot fail. Are there areas of your life where you have struck out on your own apart from His presence? Your finances, your relationships, your work, your parenting, church life, cry out to God and say, Lord, come and visit this vine, as the psalmist prayed. We need you. We need your presence. We want to see the manifest presence of God in our lives, in our marriages, in our homes, in our churches. I made a list here of some of the things that the presence of God provides for us, and I'm not going to have time to get through it, but we'll put this list on reviveourhearts.com with some additional scriptures you can look to. But let me just say that the presence of God provides everything that you need in this life and the next. The promise of God to give us his presence, do you know what an incredible gift and blessing we have in that promise? I will be with you. The presence of God will keep you from sin.

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1: Are you feeling discouraged right now? I mean, does it feel like what you do doesn't really matter? I mean, it's hard to get the drive and the passion to just continue to do what you believe God has prompted you to do. Well, you're not alone. Discouragement comes at all of us. And today, we're going to learn how to overcome it. Stay with me.
0: 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Today, Chip Ingram takes us into Nehemiah chapter 4 as he continues an important lesson about dealing with discouragement. The wall is half done. The workers are exhausted. Threats are coming from every direction. So what does Nehemiah do? Well, we're about to find out. Open your Bible to Nehemiah 4, beginning in verse 1. Chip is giving us the four specific causes of discouragement straight from this passage, then showing us what Nehemiah actually did when everything was falling apart. Now, here's Chip Ingram with his message titled, Grow a Courageous Soul.
1: Well, open your notes, and I want to dig in chapter 4, because I think this issue of discouragement is so, so critical. And I've put it in the metaphor of boxing. We're going to look at the enemy's first punch to thwart God's program in our lives. And it's the jab of ridicule and criticism. When Sanballat heard that we were rebuilding the wall, he became angry and was greatly incensed. He ridiculed the Jews, and in the presence of his associates and the army of Samaria, he said, "What are those feeble Jews doing? Will they restore the wall?" You can hear the sarcasm in his voice. "Will they offer sacrifices? Will they finish in a day? Can they bring stones back to life from those heaps of rubble burned as they are?" Tobiah, another one of the bad guys, the Ammonite, who was at his side, said, "What are they building? If even a fox climbed on it, he would break down the wall of their stones." And then Nehemiah, you're going to find in just a minute, is going to respond. And he's going to respond the way that we need to respond. But I want you to see here, ridicule and criticism. Notice the aim is at their worth. It's sarcasm. So Nehemiah, how did he respond? He says, "Hear us, O God, for we are despised. Turn their insults back on their own heads. Give them over as plunder in the land of captivity. Do not cover their guilt or blot out their sins from your sight. For they have thrown insults in the face of the builders. So we rebuilt the wall till all of it reached half its height. For the people worked with all their heart." He prayed. And prayer is one of those avenues of grace. It's not that big ought to, have to. It's the actual privilege of keeping company with God in His presence, being transformed by Him, claiming promises about what you're dealing with, and then standing on those promises and watching the Spirit of God take the Word of God and change people's hearts and circumstances. That's how God has always worked. And here we see it with Nehemiah. Well, the enemy's second punch to thwart God's program in our lives is the uppercut of discouragement. Follow along as I read verses 7 through 12. "But when Sanballat," so the wall's half built, "and Sanballat, Tobiah, the Arabs, the Ammonites, and the men of Ashdod heard that the repairs of Jerusalem walls had gone ahead and that the gaps were being closed, they were very, very angry. They all plotted together to come and fight against Jerusalem and stir up trouble against it. But we," notice again, "prayed to our God and posted a guard at night to meet the threat. Meanwhile, the people in Judah said, 'The strength of the laborers is giving out, and there's so much rubble that we can't rebuild the wall.' Also, our enemies said, 'Before they know it, or before they see it, we will be right there among them, and we will kill them, and we will put an end to the work.' Then the Jews who lived near them came and told us 10 times over, 'Wherever you turn, they will attack you.'" You see what's going on here? Let me give you the four things that flow right out of this passage that will absolutely discourage you. The four causes of discouragement. Let me give you all four and then develop it. The first one is loss of strength. The strength of the laborers is giving out. And write down the key word, fatigue. The second is, notice, the loss of vision. Notice what they say. There's so much rubble. They're half done. But all they see is that there's, all they can see is what's left to do. And the key word is perspective. The next thing is, notice there's a loss of confidence as a source of discouragement. Look at the phrase there in verse 10. "We cannot rebuild the wall." You're half done, but we can't do it. And the key word there is faith. And then finally, look at verse 12. The enemy will surprise attack you 10 different times. They have a loss of security and fear. When you get tired, when you lose perspective, when your faith begins to waver, and then when you have fear, let me tell you something. You get discouraged. See, courage is, even though there's fear, even though there's opposition, courage is the willingness to step out, trusting God, and to do what you know is right, even when everything around you or inside you is scaring you to death. And so what is discouragement? Dis is just removing the courage for you to hang in there. So you want to give in, or you give up, or you start going through the motions? I told you the story about going to seminary in my third year. Let me tell you exactly where I was. I was sitting in my seat. It was in theology class. Teacher was Dr. Charles Ryrie. And so you should listen to him because he wrote his own Bible, the Ryrie Study Bible. Brilliant, brilliant guy, and really enjoyed his class. And where I went to school, they had these large lecture halls where, you know, that went down like stair-stepped with these long things. And so there's probably a couple hundred guys in the class. And have you ever been so tired and so discouraged that you go into like a stupor? You just... And I can't, you know, I probably didn't get my money's worth. I couldn't tell you a thing he said. Because all I remember doing is sitting there going, I can't do this anymore. I was fatigued, probably going on 4, maybe 5 hours sleep max, but 4 a lot, for probably 2.5 years. I had lost perspective completely. My calling, who cares about my calling, man? I'm just, life stinks. I only had 1 year left, but it was like, I can't do one more year. My faith is faltering, my confidence. And then I was afraid. I just think, I probably won't be a good pastor anyway. And I was in that stupor, and I was just sitting like this, and apparently the class had ended and everyone was gone. Because as I sat there, I felt this tap on my shoulder, and I looked up, and it was Dr. Ryrie, and I looked around, and no one was in the room. And God used him to save my life and save my future. It was a very short conversation. In fact, it was a one-way conversation. Chip? Yes, sir. Don't make any big decisions in the next 24 to 48 hours. I don't care what's due. Go home and get 2 or 3 good night's sleep and 2 or 3 good meals. Don't make any decisions. Yes, sir. And I figured he wrote the Bible out to do what he says. And, you know, I had, of course, a big paper due, and I just, you know, okay. And I slept deeply for 2 or 3 nights, got 2, 3, 4 really good meals. And it was an amazing thing. God reminded me that you got 3 years under your belt. I called you to do this. Here's the plans that I have for you. And you know what? I re-upped. How about you? Which one of these things is causing you to get discouraged? For some of you, maybe you just need to stop. What if you just said, I need to rest up. I need a good meal. I need a couple good workouts. I need to not make any decisions. I got to get off this treadmill. I got to stop. I got to get perspective. When I went away, sometimes I want to get too much done too fast. And so the very first day, I mean, I had so many thoughts. And so in the afternoons, you know, I study all morning. And in the afternoons, I try and take a walk with Teresa. In fact, we did it every day. And so the very first day, I remember walking and walking and walking. We walk about 25 minutes, and we turn around and walk 25 minutes. And we got about, you know, to the 40-minute marker. And Teresa said something like, wow, aren't these trees beautiful? And I looked up, and I realized I had walked 40 minutes. I had not noticed the trees. I had not noticed the mountains. I had not noticed my wife. I had not noticed, you know, we had a little chit-chat. My little brain, and I was going. And I remember just stopping and saying, you know what? Ingram, just lighten up. What you need to do is stop. And I watched the trees. And for the next 24 hours, I just spent time with God and shut off all the media and said, you know what, I'm going to trust that by the time I head down this hill 3 or 4 days later, that you will give me crystal clear idea of what you want to say to your people. And you know what? I took a nap that afternoon. I got a workout later that day. I ate good. I limited how much of that box I watched. And it was amazing. It's amazing. The renewal that happens. Nehemiah's response teaches us how to come off the ropes and rule the ring. Let's look at verses 13 to 29, or to 20 actually, and just notice some very specific things he does. He says, therefore, okay, he's discouraged. The people have lost it. They think we're done. It's not going to happen. There's threats. And you know, all the murmuring now, Nehemiah is hearing, we can't keep building this. You know, Bob already left. You know, he and his family, they took off. And I mean, if you've ever been a leader and things are falling apart, it's not a good situation. Especially if you're the head of the family, male or female, but you're the head of the family, and or you're the head of a ministry, or you're the head of a project at work.
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1: Notice what Nehemiah does. Therefore, I stationed some of the people behind the lowest points of the wall in the exposed places, posting them, notice, by families with their swords, spears, and bows. After I looked things over, notice evaluation, notice families are together, relationships, I stood up and said to the nobles, to the officials, and to the rest of the people, don't be afraid of them. Stop being afraid. Why? Remember the Lord who is great and awesome, and fight for your brothers, your sons and your daughters, your wives and your homes. In other words, what's at stake? Let's remember why we're here, what we're doing. When our enemies heard that we were aware of their plot and that God had frustrated it, we returned to the wall, each to his own work. From that day on, half of my men did the work while the other half were equipped with spears and shields and bows and armor. This is real warfare. For many of us, this will translate into spiritual warfare. The officers posted themselves behind all the people of Judah who were building the wall. Those who carried materials did their work with one hand, and they held a weapon in the other hand, and each of the builders wore his sword at his side as he worked. But the man who sounded the trumpet stayed with me. Then I said to the nobles, to the officials, and to the rest of the people, the work is extensive and spread out, and we are widely separated from each other along the wall. Whenever you hear the sound of the trumpet, join us there. So he's saying, look, you know, we're stationed here. We've made preparation. We're ready to fight. You got people protecting you here. We've gone to the most strategic, vulnerable spots, but we don't know where it's going to happen. When you hear the trumpet, that's where we're going to gather. Very strategic, very clear. He has a plan. He goes on to say, so we continued the work with half the men holding the spears and till dawn, from the first of dawn till the stars came out at night. Translation, there's times that you bust it in your life and your ministry and your walk with God. And it starts at dawn and it ends when the stars come out. At that time, I also said to the people, have every man and his helper stay inside Jerusalem at night so they can serve as guards by night and workmen by day. And then notice this modeling. Neither I nor my brothers nor the men nor the guards with me took off their clothes. Each had his weapon, even when he went for water. Now, let me give you four very practical things to do when you're discouraged. And for some of you, this can't come too late because today was like a discouraging day. Or maybe it was a very depressing day. Or maybe you're thinking about some stuff and what I've shared tonight is like unbelievable. You're saying to yourself, that's exactly where I am. Number one, be proactive. Notice Nehemiah did not wait around wondering, I wonder if they're going to come. I wonder when. I wonder what's going to happen. He was proactive. Do something practical and positive. Notice that he put people in the places where they were most vulnerable. Notice that he got a mindset of battle. It wasn't just getting the work or the task done. He realized there's a battle going on. There's a battle going on for your soul. There's a battle going on for your family. There's a battle going on for your sexual purity. There's a battle going on for the ministry that God, it's a holy ambition, and Satan wants to cut you early and hard. And so you got to be proactive. And so for me, this can mean taking a walk, writing a letter to encourage someone, texting someone that I care about that I'm thinking, I just haven't thought about them in a while. In other words, do something positive. I will go work out. I'll listen to Christian music. I'll call someone that I know very well and say, hey, this is Chip. I'm discouraged. Would you just listen? And they do. But you got to do something positive. Discouragement and depression are like a cloud. And when the cloud comes on, you know how you can kind of feel it coming? And you're sinking, and you're sinking. And there's something deep and ugly in our souls where there's something almost like self-pity, and it's coming down, and it's really hard, and this is a terrible place to be, and I really hate to be here, but I am it. Well, someone, you know, when you get to about here, you need to get, man, I'm putting this off. I'm not going there. And it's a choice. You don't feel like going there. It's rousing and asking the Spirit of God to give you courage. Second, remember who's on your team. He says, our God will fight for us. You're God's child. You're loved. You matter. He's got a plan for you. He loves you. He's got a ministry for you. Remember who's on your team. Remembering God's great faithfulness in the past will empower you to trust him for still greater things in the future. Now, that's what the Psalms are all about. Third, fight, fight, fight. Notice he says, see what's at stake. Fight for your mothers, your sons, your daughters, your wives, your homes, your brothers. Fight. We've lost that. If you haven't noticed, there is no easy way to accomplish anything of any value. The reason so many of us get sucked into the tube is because it's something that we can do completely passively. That's why kids who watch a lot of TV early and play lots of video games often have real problems thinking because they can't wait on anything anymore. You got to fight. It takes, your will is like a muscle. And you ask God, I don't feel like doing this. And, you know, when I cave into that, you are either a slave of your body or your body is a slave to you. That's what the Apostle Paul said. I will make my body my slave. Your body, your appetites need to do what you say, not you doing what it says. Otherwise, you're a prisoner. I have to watch this. I have to drink this. I have to eat this. I have to be with here. I have to let people use me. I have to let people walk all over me. I have to, I have to, I have to. You're not a victim. Fight, fight, fight. And you know the areas where God is speaking to you. And then finally, never fight alone. He put them in families. He put them together. He put them with someone behind them to protect them. What we know from scripture and experience is the people that get connected, and I don't mean just going to a small group. You can go to a small group and keep it superficial till Jesus comes. The people that get connected in a small group, who learn to minister, who roll up their sleeves and do something for other people that's bigger than themselves together, who share hearts, who share God's word, who tell one another the truth, who hold each other accountable with a gentleness and a love, those are the people whose lives progressively, with all the ups and downs that you're going to have and I have, are transformed to become like Jesus. And by the way, that's the game plan, that you be conformed to the image of his son. You have a heavenly father who thinks so much of you. He thinks, I mean, because he's infinite, if you think of all the sand there is in the sea, all the stars, the billions and billions, his thoughts toward you are that many. You. Not somebody else. You. Because you matter. Because you're loved. He died for you. He raised from the dead. He has a plan for you. And he invites you, come into me. Walk with me. Let's do life together. But he's going to show up, certainly in the pages of scripture, but the Spirit of God lives inside of me. And the Spirit of God lives inside of you. And when we sit around together openly and honestly and can put aside our pride and our ego and allow the Christ in me and the Christ in you to share with one another, we're shaped and loved. The way he's going to hug you Now, you might have a big supernatural.

0: is to mobilize 100% of the people to discover the God-shaped dream that he's forming in your heart and have you connected with other people and doing something that you would say 3 to 5 years from now, I could never imagine that God could use an ordinary person like me to accomplish his love and grace in extraordinary ways with others.
1: 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He was proactive. He reminded his people who was on their team. He called them to fight for what was at stake, and he made sure no one was fighting alone. 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He grouped his workers by families. 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
0: I just want to remind you that this idea, this holy ambition that we've talked about, it's not just for me or people in ministry. Is for every single one of you listening. You know, in it, we went through a process that God uses. He dislocates your heart. I mean, you start caring about something, and then you realize you can't do it, and you develop this broken spirit, and you come before God and pray. And then at some point, he has you take this radical step of faith to say, okay, Lord, I'm going to give it a whirl. And then he asks you to develop a strategic plan, and often he brings other people into the mix so you get the help that you need. And then you make a very personal commitment and say, God has really called me to do this, and this is my part on the wall of God's kingdom, and this is the part that he wants me to play. And then finally, when you do that, as we've talked the last couple days, boy, you need a courageous soul, because it really does get harder before it gets easier. But here's what I would say, more important than anything else. Ask God to show you what he wants you to do with your life that is holy, that makes a difference in loving others, that makes a real impact, whether anyone else sees it or not. My wife's holy ambition for at least 25 years of our journey was a very specific role that she would have with our children. She wasn't visible. She wasn't famous, but it's exciting to see her holy ambition that all of her children would be taught of the Lord. Let me encourage you, whether it's launching something big or something inside your house, ask God for your holy ambition and then do it.
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4: Authors and lawyers are always challenged to cite their sources. Let me quote one of the followers of Jesus as he cites his source. That which we heard from the beginning, which we

We have heard, which we have seen with our eyes, which we have looked upon and touched with our hands, concerning the word of life, we proclaim to you. In other words, been there, done that, and I've got the t-shirt. I would listen to somebody like that. When we witness, we should probably make sure that our sources are personal, too. I'm Steve Brown. You think about that. Share what you just heard with a friend. Go to youthinkaboutthat.com.

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3: We have a crash on the 403 eastbound in the HOV at Mississauga Road. Expect delays. Also now an accident, QEW eastbound at 3rd Line in Oakville. There's a left lane blocked off. And Kingston Road just east of Shepherd. We're dealing with a crash involving a fire truck. Other than that, I'm not seeing any other major problems on our main roads. City streets, it looks like we are dealing with an issue just at Weston Road in Walsh. 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With the latest traffic, I'm Antonia Altamonte.
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Kate Thompson with That's What the Cross Is For. That just is a title that needs a big old amen and hallelujah after it. How are you? How was your long weekend? Wasn't it nice? I mean, we got some fairly nice weather, and right now I'm enjoying this. It feels, dare I say it, like summer. But I know it's not summer until June, but we are going to enjoy these days while we can. First Peter 2:9 is our verse for today. From an NIV, it says, "But you are a chosen people, a royal priesthood, a holy nation, God's special possession, that you may declare the praises of him who called you out of darkness into his wonderful light."

0: Hope Alive, All I Am Is Yours, right here on Joy Radio, wherever you are. It's Holly Taylor. And how was that long weekend? Already a couple of text messages saying, Holly, we missed you yesterday. I know, I enjoyed the day off. I hope you did too. We did a lot of house cleaning. I really wanted to do some yard work, but we've got those weird lily beetles, I guess, and they just kind of creep me out. So we were trying to figure out how to combat those, but it's been so nice. All that rain, now we're starting to see the irises bloom. So we've gone from the cherry blossoms, the lilacs, we've gone to tulips. Now we get to see irises and so much more. It is a beautiful time of year. Message here from Kathy. She says, we went up to the cottage. It is officially open. And because it was so nice, we got to go kayaking. Oh, that actually sounds really peaceful. I love this. So yes, our unofficial summer, in my opinion, has begun. Thanks for sharing the stories of the incredible things that you guys did this weekend.
1: While on a walk, I noticed a hill that had gone up in flames during a recent wildfire. But if you looked carefully, tucked in among the scorched rubble were little tufts of new green grass. With a bit more rain and not much more time, the evidence of the damage caused by the wildfire would soon be forgotten. What a powerful reminder that new life can spring forth where it once looked hopeless. If you have breath in your lungs, there is both time and opportunity for God to do a new work. Do you believe that? Pause to ponder. Today, reflect upon an area of your life where you long to see God bring beauty from ashes. Offer this in prayer and declare to Him that you believe He can redeem the wounded parts of your heart and life. And then watch by faith for signs of new life to burst forth.
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0: David Leonard with Keep the Light On here on Joy Radio, wherever you are. It's Holly Taylor. And there has been yet another incredible feat by a female who literally climbed feet upon feet upon feet. Do you measure climbing Mount Everest in feet? I think so. Anyway, this is incredible. A Nepali mountaineer, she's climbed Mount Everest for a world record 11th time. Not once, not twice, 11 times. This is extending her lead as the woman with the most ascents of the world's highest peak. And guess what? She's 52. And no, it's not measured in feet. It's measured in meters as I take a look at some of these stats. But that is amazing. It was 8,848 and then 86 centimeters. That's how much she had to go up to summit Mount Everest. She camped four overnights. She was guiding a client also at the time of this ascent. So just incredible. And she was actually the first female to summit as of May 18, 2000. So pretty incredible. She has not just summited and survived. She's done this 11 times. Incredible. Hats off.
1: We have a crash on the 404 southbound at Finch. It looks like three center lanes are now blocked. Also an accident, 401 eastbound express at Young, a right lane and shoulder is blocked. And we're still dealing with a crash, 403 eastbound in the HOV just at Mississauga Road. In Oakville, we have a collision on the QEW eastbound at 3rd line. A left lane is blocked. And northbound, Don Valley Parkway beyond Bayview Bluer, there's also a stall in the right lane. It looks like the crash at Kingston Road and Shepherd has fully cleared. This spring, get outside and commute the fun way. 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With the latest traffic, I'm Antonia Altabonte.
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They are going on tour and they are going to one city in Canada, Vancouver. It's for King & Country with World on Fire. They should make more Canadian stops. Why just Vancouver? Let's hit up Toronto, the GTA. Anyway, excited that maybe some Canadians will get to see them. A really incredible song as well. Spun out of their opportunity to go overseas and see some humanitarian organizations on the ground and the positive impact that they are leaving. So a song inspired by the good works that they are seeing. Right now, Katie Hurst with All the Things here on Joy Radio.

0: Synthony Locke with All to You here on Good Company. It's Holly Taylor, and proof that women don't just see clutter, they feel clutter. That's right. They've been doing scientific studies on how clutter impacts women's mental health, and seeing things laying about like a pen on the table, like somebody's wet towel on the bed. They look at the room and they see everything that needs to be put into order, and it causes them stress. It actually increases their cortisol levels. So when a woman says, oh, can you please put this away? It's more of a, hello, there's so much happening right now. I need support. This needs to go away. Help me in a lot of cases, because we see, we feel, we get stressed. The men, scientifically, no, you might see it. It might be an annoyance to you. You might pick it up because it shouldn't be there, but that's about it. Women feel the clutter. So if you can help at all today and you see shoes not where they're supposed to be or dishes starting to pile up, it is an act of love. I swear, when you clean it up and then the ladies in the house don't have to see it, you've actually helped their health, because cortisol levels actually aren't good for your health. They make people gain weight. There's so many other adverse health effects. So there you go. You could be saving lives just by vacuuming. Now that is a new way of looking at doing some household chores.
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0: one who likes to wash all my vegetables and fruits when I get them from the store. And I think most of us do. And sometimes you can buy the pre-made solutions and sometimes you soak them in vinegar. And now I'm realizing, thanks to new studies, that soaking them in vinegar doesn't do a whole lot, which is a little unnerving. How many pesticides have I consumed thinking I'm cleaning my fruit and vegetables? And really, I'm just making them smell a little more vinegary. Ugh. Anyway, here's what we need to do. Put the vinegar to the side and start soaking our apples and our fruits in baking soda. That's right. Baking soda removes up to 99% of pesticide residue from all fruits and vegetables, completely outperforming vinegar and plain water. The margins? Massive. And it's not even that expensive. Baking soda? We usually have it somewhere in our homes. Maybe the fridge? Trying to keep some of the smells out. Wait, is that baking powder? I always mix up the two. Okay, don't mix up the two. Read the label. Baking soda, though. 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How do you do this, though? Like, you can't just put baking soda on them and hope for the best. No, you need 1 teaspoon of baking soda into 2 cups of water. Soak your apples, your grapes, your berries, your peppers, your leaves, your leafy greens. 12 to 15 minutes, then scrub firm products gently, rinse thoroughly under running water, and you are good to go. Way cheaper than buying produce sprays and also more effective than vinegar.
1: We have a crash on the 404 southbound at Finch. 3 center lanes are blocked off. Also, we're dealing with a crash 401 eastbound collectors at Avenue Road. A left shoulder lane is blocked. And a Stonehill 400 northbound at King Road, a right lane and shoulder is closed. Also, we're dealing with a crash QEW eastbound at Cawthra, right lane and shoulder is blocked. And good news, it looks like the crash on the QEW through 3rd line has fully cleared. I'm just still seeing some leftover volume. Also, a stall Don Valley Parkway northbound beyond Bayview Bluer, right lane is blocked off. 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

Well, this summer, we might see a snowbird grounding. And I'm actually talking about the aircrafts that we've come to know and love. They need replacement planes. And so to keep them safe, they're thinking, well, since they're not getting them till about 2030-ish, they may have to ground the snowbirds. And I love them. We see them at the air show every year. So this iconic squadron may have to sit out until they can get some new equipment. Anyway, I'll keep you posted on this. Hopefully, they'll be able to get what they need so that we can enjoy seeing them do the flyovers or the flybys. But for now, brace yourself. We may not see the snowbirds for a few more years.

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0: Tuesday with Believer here on Joy Radio, wherever you are. Okay, this past weekend was a long weekend, and maybe you saw some clever church signs. I feel like now that the weather is warmer, we're starting to see a few more interesting, funny, thought-provoking church signs. But this one is short, sweet, to the point. The sign just said, "Thanks." It's from the Baptist Church. Thanks for what? Paul, thank you for sending that in. Just a church sign that says thanks. I mean, we're talking about it, and it makes me really curious to figure out what were they talking about. I'm going to have to take a look online to see what that sermon was about.
1: This is Max Lucado. Do you prepare for church worship? We're sadly casual when it comes to meeting God. Suppose you were invited to a Sunday morning breakfast at the White House. How would you spend Saturday night? Would you think about your questions and requests? Should we prepare any less for an encounter with the Holy God? Come to worship, prepared to worship. Pray and read the Word of God before you come, and come expecting God to speak. Then you'll discover the purpose of worship, to change the face of the worshiper. Paul writes in 2 Corinthians 3:18, "Our faces then are not covered. We all show the Lord's glory, and we are being changed to be like Him." God wipes away our tears, softens our furrowed brows, and touches our cheeks. He changes our faces as we worship.
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0: Big Daddy Weave, turn on the light here on Joy Radio, wherever you are. It's Holly Taylor. And did you know that 90% of us who have had panic attacks are dealing with it in a way that's not super efficient? It's interesting, though, because when people go overseas, our vets, they come back, often they've got different kinds of skills that they can use to be able to navigate panic attacks or PTSD. One thing that they do is they push their toes into the bottom of their boots. It acts as a grounding because our brain doesn't always know what's real. So by grounding yourself, it's a great way of helping get that first step in the right direction to be able to breathe more clearly. Panic attacks can be super terrifying. If you've ever had one, I'm sending you a hug right now. But there are absolutely little things that we can do in order to alleviate some of that feeling of out of control when you are dealing with a panic attack. So making sure your toes are grounded in your shoe, amazing. A great first step. Also taking those slow exhales, right? Breathing in deeply, exhaling slowly. All of that can help. There's tons of different techniques to use. So there you go. Maybe try with the toes pushing into your boots or into the ground as a starting point and see how that will work with the breathing next time. Anyway, have yourself a wonderful rest of your Tuesday. And we'll see you again tomorrow right here on Good Company.
1: We have a crash on the 401 eastbound collectors at Avenue Road. A left shoulder lane is blocked. Expect delays. Eastbound on the Gardner Express beyond Parkwan, there's a stall in the left shoulder. The accident on the 404 southbound past Finch has fully cleared. And I'm not seeing any other major issues on our main routes, just the usual volume. 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
1: Nancy DeMoss Walgamoose says you won't get anywhere without one important factor in your life.
2: Apart from the power of the Spirit of God, unless the Spirit of the Lord comes down, it's all in vain. Going to church, discipling, working, parenting, teaching on Revive Our Hearts, it's all emptiness apart from the presence of Christ. The presence of God is everything. Without Him, you cannot succeed. And with Him, you cannot fail.
1: This is Revive Our Hearts with Nancy DeMoss Walgamoose, author of A Place of Quiet Rest. For Tuesday, May 19th, I'm Dana Gresh. You'll find plenty of books on success and strategy, but a relationship is far more important than a formula. Turns out there is no formula for fullness in Christ, but there is a person who can fill you when you walk with him. Find out more as Nancy continues teaching through the story of Joshua.
2: I want to pick up again today on this concept that we touched on in the last session about the importance of the presence of God and how God said to Joshua, you cannot go forward into the promised land. You can't take the people. You can't succeed in what I've called you to do if you go alone. But God says, you don't have to go alone because I'm going with you. My presence will go with you. You will not be alone. I will be with you. I will not forsake you. I will not leave you. I will not drop you or abandon you, as we saw that one of the paraphrases says. And we talked about this matter of the presence of God. Now, we know that God is everywhere. He is omnipresent. There is no place you can go where you don't have His presence. But there's a sense in the scripture in which we may experience the presence of God in a different way than that. The Puritans used to talk about the general presence of God. He is everywhere. And then they would talk about the cultivated presence of God. Draw near to me and I will draw near to you, God says. There's a sense in which as we're in the Word of God, as we're using the means of grace He has provided for us, that we cultivate our relationship with the Lord in a more intimate way. And then the Puritans used to talk about the manifest presence of God, which are those times, those incredible moments in human history when God opens the curtain of heaven, so to speak, and manifests His glory in an extraordinary way in the lives of His people. And that's what we sometimes call seasons of revival. When there's just that, you say, how do you know when that's happening? Well, I don't know how you know, but I know that you know. It's something you can't explain, but when God is visiting with His people and that kind of extraordinary manifestation of His presence, you just know that God is there in a special way. But it's important, even apart from seasons of revival, for us to be cultivating an awareness of the presence of God in our lives. Yes, God is everywhere, but most people walk through all of life, and even many believers walk through hours and days of their lives without any conscious recognition that I am in the presence of God. That God is here, that God is in me if you are a child of God, Christ in you, the hope of glory. So I want to just expand a bit this concept of the presence of God. You know, from the earliest days of his life and ministry, Moses had understood the necessity of the presence of God going with his people. And Moses and God had some discussions when God would get fed up with the way the people were acting and their idolatry, and God would say, go ahead into the promised land, but I'm not going with you. And Moses would say to God, we can't go without you. And you pick up on a part of that conversation in Exodus chapter 33, where God says to Moses, my presence will go with you and I will give you rest. And that promised rest, that Sabbath rest that God has for our souls, comes from living in the presence of God. So God says to Moses, my presence will go with you, and I will give you and the people rest. And Moses says to God, if your presence will not go with me, do not bring us up from here. Now that's Moses in the wilderness talking about going into the promised land. This is before all the wandering and the disobedience and the unbelief. And I think that's a really key statement Moses makes. He says, God, if you're not going with us, don't send us up alone. Don't send us into the land alone. We cannot do this without you. Now, God had just told Moses, and I didn't read that part of the passage, you'll have my promises, you'll have my provision, and you'll have my protection. And Moses, in a sense, is saying, I'm grateful for those things, but those aren't enough. Lord, I've got to have you. We cannot do this without you. We don't just need your stuff. We don't just need your provision and your protection. We need you to go with us, or we can't go. And then Moses goes on to say in Exodus 33, now verse 16, for how shall it be known that I have found favor in your sight, I and your people? Is it not in your going with us, so that we are distinct, I and your people, from every other people on the face of the earth? Moses is saying, Lord, if you don't go with us, when we go into the promised land, there are all these enemies, these giants, these fortified cities, these people who worship pagan gods. If we just go in by ourselves, how will they know that we're any different from anybody else on the face of the earth if they cannot see in some way that your presence is with us? That's what makes us distinct from all the other people on the face of the earth. I think that's a word that speaks to us as the people of God today. It is the presence of Christ with his people, in his people, working through his people, that is what makes us distinctive in this world. It's not the fact that we look different, or we talk differently, or we wear different kinds of clothes, or we go to church on Sunday mornings. We may do those things, but what makes us stand out in the world is when people can look at us and say, God is with them. We can see the evidence of the character and the holiness of God shining and displayed through his people. And it's the presence of Christ with us and in us and working through us that enables us to advance his kingdom in this world. As the children of Israel needed the presence of God to advance into the promised land, so we need the manifest presence of God in order to be a part of advancing Christ's kingdom in this world. As Christ was getting ready to ascend into heaven, and he was giving final instructions to his disciples there in Matthew chapter 28, notice that he was sending his disciples into the world to take the gospel to all nations, to every creature, but he didn't send them armed with theological textbooks, with ideologies, with principles, with PowerPoint presentations. He didn't send them armed with human weapons or human means or methods. What did he send with them as he sent them into the world? It was his presence. So he said, go therefore and make disciples of all nations. That is, advance my reign, advance my kingdom over all the kingdoms of this world. And how are you to do this? I am with you always to the end of the age. We have no chance of succeeding in what God has called us as his people to do in this world if we go out apart from the presence of Christ and the conscious recognition that he is working in us and through us. It's the presence of God manifest among his people that brings conviction on lost people. According to 1 Corinthians chapter 14, the Apostle Paul says, if an unbeliever comes into your assembly and he senses the reality of God being lived out among God's people, he is going to fall on his face and say, what's he going to say? Truly, God is in this place. Now, Joshua learned early on, following in Moses' steps, he learned early on the danger of trying to move forward in doing God's work without God's presence. Back in Numbers chapter 14, after the people had rebelled at Kadesh Barnea and in unbelief said, we're not going into the land, and God said, fine, that you're going to die in the wilderness. Right after all that happened, God told them, you're not going into the promised land. What did the people do? They changed their minds. They decided they were ready to go in after all. And Moses warned them in Numbers 14, verse 42, do not go up, for the Lord is not among you, lest you be struck down before your enemies. Because you have turned back from following the Lord will not be with you. So Moses knew it was dangerous for them to try and go into the promised land without the presence of God. And what happened? Verse 44, but they presumed to go up. That's presumption. Thinking that you can do something without God at your side, without God going with you. They presumed to go up, although neither the Ark of the Covenant of the Lord nor Moses departed out of the camp. Then the Amalekites and the Canaanites defeated them. They lost the battle because they presumed to go up without the presence of God. God had said, I'm not going in with you. And without his presence, they could not conquer any of their enemies, regardless of how remorseful they were or how eager they were at that point to move forward. The whole situation was another costly reminder that they could not make it without God, that following him and going with him was their only hope of gaining access into the promised land. And that had to be a powerful object lesson to Joshua, as 40 years later, he was called to lead the next generation into Canaan. And you remember how when they came to the Jordan River, we'll come to this passage a little later in our study, but let me just give you an advance view here. They came to the Jordan River, 2 million of these Jews or so. The river is at flood stage. It's about a mile wide. And Joshua tells the people, when you see the Ark of the Covenant of the Lord your God, then you are to move out and follow it. Now, what's so significant about that? Well, the Ark of the Covenant is a symbol of the presence of God. That's where the Shekinah glory of God dwelt, the manifest presence of God. And Joshua says, when you see the Ark move into the water, you are to move out and follow it. Then you will know which way to go, since you have never been this way before. So what happened, and again, I'm ahead of the story a bit, but in Joshua chapters 3 and 4, the priests who were carrying the Ark of the Covenant went before the people into the middle of the Jordan River. Then they stood in the middle holding that Ark of the Covenant in the middle of that dry riverbed as God had caused the waters to be pushed back, while the whole nation crossed over. And then in chapter 4, we read, as soon as all of the people had crossed over, the Ark of the Lord and the priests came to the other side while the people watched. So what happened? The Ark went before them. It stayed there while the people went over, and then the Ark came up behind them. They were surrounded by the presence of God. And that's the way it needs to be when the people of God undertake any work for him or move in any new direction. Whether it's getting married, having a family, raising children, whatever you are doing through the course of everyday life to serve the Lord, it has to be undertaken with the conscious awareness that I need God here in me and with me and working through me. So how important is it to recognize God's presence in our lives? Jesus said, apart from me, you can do nothing. Nothing. Now, we can do a lot of things. We can make a lot of motion and commotion apart from Jesus. But we can't do anything that is of any eternal significance. We can't do anything that counts. We can't do anything that matters. We can't do anything that is blessed by God apart from Christ. To set out to accomplish great things for God apart from his leading and enabling our efforts, it's foolish. And it's doomed to failure. And I'm not just talking here about ministry undertakings. I'm talking about whatever God has called you to do. Whatever your job is, whether you're in school at this season of your life, or you're raising children, or you're taking care of other people's children, or whatever you're doing, you need God as you do it. The presence of God is our only hope. Apart from him, we are impotent, powerless, and we will surely be defeated by our enemies. We dare not attempt to live the Christian life, to overcome the world, the flesh, or the devil, or to advance Christ's kingdom apart from the presence of God in and among us. I think this is one of the things that is most missing in the evangelical world today. There's no life. There's no sense of the extraordinary presence and blessing and power of God. And it can be just as true of my teaching. It's just words. If the Holy Spirit of God doesn't come and anoint and empower and bring life to it. And same thing when you give direction to your children, when you disciple another believer, when you give words of counsel or encouragement, if it's just your words, there's no life there. There's no power there. There's no power to transform. Listen, we have moms and grandmoms in here who are so burdened for some of your children who don't have a heart for God, who don't get it spiritually. The light hasn't gone on. Now, you can't make the light go on. It's the grace of God that makes it connect in the hearts of your children. But you can ask God to empower you with His Holy Spirit as you lead and direct and instruct, and to say, Lord, if I parent in my own strength and power, the best I'll get is well-behaved kids. But you don't want just want your, now you do want your kids to be well-behaved, but don't you want more than that? Don't you want your kids to love Christ, to love His kingdom, to want to lay down their lives for Him? Apart from the power of the Spirit of God, unless the Spirit of the Lord comes down, it's all in vain. Going to church, discipling, working, parenting, teaching on Revive Our Hearts, it's all emptiness apart from the presence of Christ. The presence of God is everything. Without Him, you cannot succeed. And with Him, you cannot fail. Are there areas of your life where you have struck out on your own apart from His presence? Your finances, your relationships, your work, your parenting, church life. Cry out to God and say, Lord, come and visit this vine, as the psalmist prayed. We need you. We need your presence. We want to see the manifest presence of God in our lives, in our marriages, in our homes, in our churches. I made a list here of some of the things that the presence of God provides for us, and I'm not going to have time to get through it, but we'll put this list on reviveourhearts.com with some additional scriptures you can look to. But let me just say that the presence of God provides everything that you need in this life and the next. The promise of God to give us His presence, do you know what an incredible gift and blessing we have in that promise? I will be with you. The presence of God will keep you from sin. It will encourage you. It will give you strength. It will give you courage and boldness. It will set you free from fear. I got an email last night late from a friend who was requesting urgent prayer. Her teenage son has been having migraine headaches, and tests yesterday revealed that it's possible that he has a brain tumor. And that mom was just crying out for prayer. And I sent her these verses that I had been meditating on while I was working on these sessions. Fear not, for I am with you. Be not dismayed, for I am your God. When you pass through the waters, I will be with you. And through the rivers, they will not overwhelm you. When you walk through fire, you will not be burned, and the flame shall not consume you. Now, what could I do for that mother at that moment, except to say, I will pray that you will experience the peace and the quietness of heart and the grace that come from the assurance that the presence of Christ is with you. That's what she needs now. That's what her son needs. That's what their family needs. That's what you need. The presence of God gives wisdom. It gives guidance. It gives protection. I think about the President of the United States and how he can't go anywhere without those Secret Service agents. They're there to protect him. They're there to take the bullet if need be for him. They surround him, and the president can move into different places with confidence because he's protected by those who are around him. The presence of God is my Secret Service. It's the agency that God has put around me and within me to protect me. Are you lonely? Listen, when you know the presence of Christ, you never lack companionship. He has said, I will be with you always. That's what Emmanuel means. God with us. What an incredible provision from God. The presence of God Himself. God said to Joshua, He said it to Moses, He says to us, I am with you today, right now, whatever your circumstances, whatever your situation, I am with you. You say, what about tomorrow? Well, God says, I've got a promise for that too. I will be with you. Well, what about the next day? I'll be with you then. And the next day. And what about what's coming up next month? I will be with you. And what about an eternity? Revelation chapter 21. I heard a loud voice from the throne saying, behold, the dwelling place of God is with man. He will dwell with them, and they will be His people. And God Himself will be with them as their God. You've got His presence today, tomorrow, next year, in your old age, and for all of eternity. God promises, I will be with you. And Lord, how we thank you for the great reassurance that you are with us. And we cry out to you and we say, Lord, we need you. We cannot move forward without you. We cannot do anything apart from you. And forgive me, Lord, for how many times I've tried to do what you've called me to do in my own energy, my own flesh, my own steam. And thank you for demonstrating to me again and again and again that apart from you, I can do nothing. And I know that you've called these women to different tasks and responsibilities and challenges. And I pray that you will reassure them with a confidence that you are there and that your presence is more than enough. Without you, they cannot succeed. And with you, they cannot fail. We bless you, O Christ, our Emmanuel, God with us.
3: We can't manipulate God into doing what we want, no matter how hard we try. Nancy DeMoss Wolgemuth has been inviting you into an intimate relationship with Him. One where His presence with you day by day fills you with courage, strength, and boldness. This is what fullness in Christ looks like. Studying God's Word like we've been doing today can really impact your life. I believe not long ago, Nancy, you heard from a full-time student married to another full-time student.
4: Yeah, this young woman wrote, "Life is so crazy. And unfortunately, during this season of my life, I've not had any other women to mentor me or to do Bible studies with me. This, combined with going to a secular, liberal school, has made this past year a really difficult one for me. It's been a year filled with constant spiritual battles and attacks from the enemy." Well, we've been talking about those kinds of battles and attacks here on Revive Our Hearts recently, and this kind of teaching has made a big difference in this young woman's life. After listening to the Revive Our Hearts podcast, she wrote and said to us, "Revive Our Hearts has been the biggest encouragement to me. Your messages speak exactly to what I'm walking through." She said, "I'm so thankful for the way the Lord has used you to help teach me the Word and tell me the truth about the hard things in life. The Lord has helped me begin to tackle so many sin areas of my life because of this ministry." Well, when you support the outreaches of Revive Our Hearts, your gift means that more women can be encouraged through God's Word and can be challenged to align their lives with His truth.
3: That's right, Nancy. As we've been focusing on fullness in Christ, you know, I can't help but think of the woman who feels empty, needy. Maybe she feels like the young woman we heard from fighting a major battle. So here's my question to you, listening friend. Would you help us be the encouraging voice in her life and in the lives of so many like her? It's not about us. It's about the Holy Spirit using the written Word of God to help them grow, to be more like the living Word, Jesus. It's about calling women everywhere into a greater degree of freedom, fullness, and fruitfulness, the kind only Jesus can give. If you're saying, yes, I want to be a part of that, how do I sign up? Let me give you some practical steps to take. First of all, pray. Ask God how much He wants you to give. We don't want you to take away from your regular giving in your local church, but maybe God will prompt you to give something above and beyond that. 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Nancy DeMoss Wolgemuth has observed something about the teachers who have most impacted her life. 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
1: 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I'm Holly Taylor for Good Company, and let's just dive right into God's Word. 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
5: That was Steve Brown. He's an author, seminary professor, and our teacher on Key Life, a program all about God's radical grace. 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
4: Thank you, Matthew. If you were listening yesterday, I introduced one of the lies that we're looking at as I'm working on this book. And one of the lies are the lies about kickers. If you were listening yesterday, I took some time to explain what a kicker is. You hear the good news, and there's always somebody after the good news is spoken, like you're forgiven, you're loved without condition, you're His forever, but, and following the but, that's the kicker. It lessens the power and the excitement and the joy and the reality of the gospel of Jesus Christ. Yes, but. Well, let me take a little bit of time to show you how this works as I've thought about it. Scripture says, "For God so loved the world that He gave His only Son, that whoever believes in Him should not perish, but have eternal life." As you know, that's John 3:16. And it's pretty clear. It's pretty exciting. It's pretty amazing. It's pretty much good news. Now, let me give you the kicker that's stuck in sometimes. Okay, but there's more to belief than just nodding in Jesus' direction. Only those who genuinely and honestly and authentically believe are those who won't perish. And the result? Most people will perish, and those who don't will always wonder if they're going to perish. Let me give you another. This is 2 Peter 3:9. "It's not His will that any should perish." And then the kicker. "Any doesn't mean everybody, but only the chosen and the elect." A result, God's love is limited to us. Isn't that awful? Isn't that terrible? Let me give you another. "If you abide in My word, you are truly My disciples, and you will know the truth, and the truth will set you free." That's John 8:31-32. Now let me give you the kicker that often goes along with that. Jesus means that you will be free if you know the truth and you apply it. A result, knowing and believing the truth isn't enough. What's important is what you do with the truth, how you live your life, how obedient you are, how much you study the Bible, how much you pray. When we don't apply that, we'll be free. And there you go. The good news goes back out the window. And the gospel becomes something less than good news. Let me give you another one. I'm going to give you a bunch of these because it's easy to forget. This is Romans 7:14-15. For we know that the law is spiritual, but I am of the flesh, sold under sin. For I do not understand my own actions, for I do not do what I want, but the very thing I hate. That was Paul, the kicker. Paul is talking about the way he was before he was a Christian. No, he's not. But the result of that kicker is, when we sin after becoming Christians, it's possible that we aren't Christians. And besides that, God can't conjugate verbs. Listen, when Paul speaks in the present, he's talking about the present. And the kicker robs it. The kicker makes us think, oh man, I've lost it. Let me give you another. This is Hebrews 12:7. It is for discipline that you have to endure. God is treating you as sons. Let me give you the kicker. If you mess up, God will give you cancer or break your leg or kill your wife or your husband or your child. A result, God stops being a father and becomes a child abuser. Every bad thing that happens is your fault because of God's discipline of your sin. And thus, the good news is once again robbed of its goodness. John 8:11. You remember what happened in the 8th chapter of John. A woman was caught in adultery and was dragged to stand before Jesus. It's interesting that the guy takes two to commit adultery, that the guy's not there, but that's another sermon. But at any rate, you remember how Jesus dealt with that whole incident. He knelt down and he began to write something in the sand in front of him. Now, John doesn't tell us what he wrote, but I know, because Jesus is a friend of mine. He wrote sins, and after he wrote the sin, he looked up at a particular person, liar. And then he would look up at somebody in the crowd holding the stone, ready to stone the adulterous woman. And the guy would blush, drop his stone and turn and walk away. Fornicator, he would write. And then he would look up at a particular man who held a stone. And if you had been there, you would have heard the thud of that stone as he walked away. But then what he said to the adulterous woman is this: where are those that condemn you? And then he said, woman, neither do I condemn you. That's John 8:11. The kicker comes every time. Yes, but he also told her not to sin anymore. The result, if she did sin again, he would turn away from her, giving her absolutely no hope. You know, as I go over some of these with you, I find myself getting angry at the people who use these kickers. And then the Holy Spirit reminds me how many times I use those kickers. And I repent, and I repent publicly. Let me give you another one. Luke 7:47. Therefore, I tell you, her sins, which are many, are forgiven, for she loved much, but he who is forgiven little loves little. As I said, that's Luke 7:47. You remember the incident. She was a prostitute, and she was a dumb prostitute. I mean, she crashed to the party of Pharisees. Now, that's just, you know, a sinner can repent, but stupid's forever. Can you, that's the one place she shouldn't want to go, to a dinner party affair, but she did because of Jesus. And only because of Jesus. You remember she cried. You remember she wet Jesus' feet with her tears. You remember she anointed him. And you remember Simon, one of the prostitutes, who thought to himself, good heavens, does he know what kind of woman this is? And that's when Jesus said, therefore I tell you, her sins, which are many, are forgiven, for she loved much, but he who is forgiven little loves little. The kicker, that doesn't mean what you think it means. It means she loved Jesus. The result, prostitutes and other really bad people like you and me can't really be Christians. And I've seen it happen so many times that I can't tell you. I have a friend who's a politician, by the way. He served a long time in the legislature of his state. And he has made a point, in a pure way, to reach out to the worst people in his community. And just yesterday, he got a note from one prostitute, said that you are the first person of note who saw me. You think about that. Amen.
5: Thanks, Steve. If you're just joining us, we're working our way through the content of Steve's next book, Confronting the Lies We All Struggle With. And as we discussed today, some of those lies are the extra kickers that well-meaning folks often pile on to the good news of the gospel. We'll continue separating the lies from the real good news tomorrow. Hope you will join us for that. Have you ever talked to someone, didn't realize they had a hidden agenda underneath what they were saying? 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
2: I want to tell you, for the God of the universe to give his grace freely is truly unique. For the God of the universe to save sinners by grace alone, no strings attached, goes against every human instinct. What is this grace and how it is given with no strings attached? When you understand this message, you'll understand the entire Christian faith from beginning to end. Because that word grace summarizes the Christian faith.
1: Okay, you've probably heard or maybe even asked the question, what must I do to be saved? Throughout generations, people have tried to discover that one thing that must be done or accomplished to satisfy God, to enter heaven. Well, that's just not how God works, as we'll hear today from Dr. Michael Youssef on this episode of Leading the Way. You see, it is only through the awesomeness of God's grace that the gates of heaven will open for anyone. Here's Dr. Michael Youssef to begin today's episode of Leading the Way.
2: During a British symposium or a conference on religion, experts from around the world were gathered at Oxford University to debate the subject, what, if any, belief that was unique to the Christian faith. That was the title of the conference. And they began by eliminating all the possibilities. First, the incarnation. And many people from other religions said, well, you know, we have our gods, stories of our gods appearing in human flesh. So they went down the list, miracles. Well, everybody claimed all kinds of miracles, so not documented, no evidence, but they claimed miracles anyway. At that point of the debate, C.S. Lewis wandered into the room, wondering what was going on. And he saw all these people, and so his colleagues came by and said to him, we are debating and trying to discover the uniqueness of Christianity. Well, Lewis's response was very simple and to the point. He said, that's easy. It's grace. And then he left the room. I would have loved to have been there right after that kind of statement and what they said after that. But the debate continued for a little while. And finally, they concluded that grace does distinguish the Christian faith. Indeed. I want you to listen carefully because it is absolutely unique among all religions. Because I do not consider Christianity to be a religion. Because I'm going to explain to you in a minute, all religions are basically trying to earn God's favor. But Christianity is where God reached down to man, not man trying to reach and please God. And that's why I don't call it a religion. But I want to tell you, for the God of the universe to give his grace freely is truly unique. For the God of the universe to save sinners by grace alone, no strings attached, goes against every human instinct. For the God of the universe to love freely and expects nothing in return, runs contrary to every other religious system in the world. What is this grace and how it is given with no strings attached? When you understand this message, you'll understand the entire Christian faith from beginning to end. Because that word grace summarizes the Christian faith. The Bible tells us that every human being who is born of a woman in every continent and in every age everywhere was born with Adam and Eve sin genes. A great deal of talk about genes these days and inherited genes. And now they're trying to treat diseases with isolating those diseased genes. But believe me when I tell you, the scripture tells us that there is a diseased genes that every one of us have inherited. And the doctors and the scientists cannot isolate it. Only Jesus Christ can. Those genes are manifested in the way we're coming out of the womb declaring independence from God. Those genes in our bodies that we've inherited from Adam and Eve are manifested in our pride that runs rampant. As we saw in the last message, God's justice declared that those sin genes in our bodies, if not dealt with, the consequences is miserable life and more miserable eternal torment. That's what the courts of heaven said. Look, I did not make the rules. You go over the speed limit. The rule says, the court says, pay the fine or go to prison. I did not make that rule. If it's up to me, I would have had it differently. That's what the courts of heaven have declared. That's what justice of God has declared. Now, there are some people who would say, oh, yes, yes, we agree that the sin genes have consequences. But then they say, well, the way to deal with this sin gene is to do a lot of good works. And the more good works you do, you help alleviate the consequences of those sin genes. That is not the way of Christ. The problem is this. The Bible tells us that no one, but no one, but no one can climb into God's chamber uninvited. No one can earn God's favor no matter what they do, even if they burn their body. No one can buy his way or her way into heaven. It is an impossibility. You cannot do it. No one can. God is the one who has to come to us. And that is what sets Christianity apart. That's what sets our faith apart. It's like that. I love the description of the little boy about an elevator, or as they say in Australia and England, lift. His description of an elevator is that he said, I got into that little room and the upstairs came down. I love that. I love that. That's what happened to us who are in Christ Jesus. We went into the room of grace, the upstairs came down. Ephesians chapter 2, the Apostle Paul summarizes the way in which God comes to us to rescue us from our sin genes through the Lord Jesus Christ on the cross of Calvary. The first 10 verses of Ephesians 2. Three things that you must understand to understand who you are in Jesus Christ. Three things. Here's what the Apostle Paul tells us. Those three things summarize the entire Christian faith, summarize your Christian walk, summarize who you are in Christ Jesus. First, he said, God's grace takes away our dismal past. Secondly, he said, God's grace gives us a glorious present. Thirdly, he says, God's grace leads us into a stupendous future. How does God's grace take away our dismal past? Remember the inherited genes? Our inherited genes, said the Apostle Paul, made us to be born spiritually dead. That's the symptoms of that gene. We are born spiritually dead. Let me tell you, this spiritual death is a very weird type of death. Yep, you heard me right. It's weird. It's absolutely weird type of death. Why? Because you're physically moving around and you are going around and you're alive physically. In fact, what you're doing all throughout your life is basically declaring your independence from God. You want to do things your way. You want to live your way. You want to go your way. And that's what you're doing with that life. But inside, you're dead. Look at verse 1 and 2 of Ephesians 2. As for you, you were dead in your trespasses and sin, in which you formerly walked according to the course of this world, according to the prince of the power of the air, of the spirit that is now working in all of the sons of disobedience. What's the Apostle Paul saying? Here's what he's saying. He is saying that before grace came into your life, before grace came into my life, before grace came into our lives, you were a dead man walking. You were a dead woman walking. That's what he said. You were like a zombie. A zombie is a person who's dead, actually dead, very dead, but on his feet walking around. Before God's grace came into our lives, we were not only dead men walking and dead women walking, but we were enslaved to sin. We were in the chains and the grip of sin. We had no power to overcome. Look at verse 2. Paul said, we were enslaved to the world system and to the evil spirit who controls this world system. We thought like what unbelievers think now. We talked like they talk. We were filled with greed and hatred and lust and arrogance and self-assertion, just like the best of them. And we had no room for God. So, our past, what was it? First, we were dead in our sins and trespasses. We were enslaved to sin, have no power over its chains. And thirdly, the Apostle Paul is saying here that actually, in our past, we were subject to the wrath of God. But wait a minute. I know God to be a loving God. I know God to be a fair God. I know God to be merciful God. I can accept the justice of God. But wrath? Surely, that's old-fashioned religion. Surely, that's old-fashioned Christianity. Let me ask you this. Do you know why the average person does not take God's wrath seriously? It's because they do not take sin seriously. Do you know the reason why they hate you and kind of despise you and they call you goody-goody? Because they see that you're having a relationship with God that they do not have and they don't like it. How could they? The Bible said they are dead in trespasses and sin. But listen carefully, please. Paul is saying to the Christian, listen to what God said. If you have received the grace of God, if you have received the gift of eternal life from the hand of God, if you have received salvation free from the hand of God, you are no longer under wrath. You will never be under wrath again. He says, you were. Because if you do not understand that, your whole Christian life is so messed up. It really is. I'm going to explain that in a minute. You're going to live a miserable Christian life rather than a joyous, exciting Christian life. If you have not received the grace of God and you are seeking that with all of your heart, listen to me. The very reason why you're listening to me right now is because God wants to give you His grace. Ask Him for it today. He will give it to you. Grace takes away our dismal past. Paul said, secondly, grace gives us a glorious present. A glorious present. Look at Ephesians 2:4, verse 4. But because of His great love for us, God, who is rich in mercy, made us alive in Christ, even when we were dead in trespasses. It is no longer a dead man walking. It is no longer a dead woman walking. It is now an alive man walking. It is now an alive woman walking. It is by grace that you have been saved, and God raised you up with Christ and seated you with Him in the heavenlies. Now, a lot of people stumble over this, but listen carefully. You're going to love what I'm going to tell you. Do you understand what it means for you to be sitting in the heavenly places? It blows my mind. It blows my mind. It boggles my mind. It means that you have been set free from sin. You have been set free from the power of sin. You have been set free from the consequences and the wages of sin that the courts of heaven have already pronounced. You have been set free. Why? Because there are no slaves in heaven. And you are seated in the heavenly places. And if you are seated in the heavenly realm, beloved friend, you are no longer enslaved to sin. Do you know, Christian, do you know what that means? It means that if you are the recipient of God's grace, you have victory over lust. You have victory over greed. You have victory over anger. You have victory over jealousy. You have victory over envy. You have victory over fear. Yes, you have victory over anxiety. You have victory over doubt. You have victory over any addiction, whether it be alcohol or pornography or the rest of it. In case nobody told you, let me tell you that when grace came into your life, power came with that grace. If you are enslaved of sin, beloved, let me tell you something. If you are not, the possibility that you are not saved. But if you are saved and you know you are saved, then either you did not know that you have power to have victory, or you have not learned how to claim that power to have victory over sin. I'm not saying you're going to become perfect. Don't misunderstand that one. I'm saying that you have power. You can look back in your life and you see things that have enslaved you. Now you've been set free. And you're continuously to grow in victory, continuously having more and more victory in your life. That's what it means to have the grace of God. Some of you might be looking at verse 8 of Ephesians 2, probably is the most familiar verse to Christians next to John 3:16. And you're probably asking, well, yeah, how can I be saved by grace alone, and then I'm saved by faith alone? You know, what is this? I'm glad you asked. For by grace you have been saved through faith. And that, what is that? Circle that in your Bible. What is that? Is referring to faith. Is not of your own doing, it's a gift from God. That's what he's talking about. When you exercised faith in believing and receiving God's gift of eternal life, that faith was not yours to begin with. That faith was a gift from God. He gave it to you in order that your eyes be open, the blind eyes, and the dead corpse can be alive again. He had to give you faith in order to get you to understand the enormity of your sin and your desperate need for grace. He had to do it as a gift. I know human ego can't stand that. I know we want to feel like we've done something. You know, we have a little bit of credit. You got no credit. Step on your ego. Live with it. God did it all. And you received it free. Amen. Grace takes away our dismal sin. Grace gives us a glorious present. And grace leads us into stupendous futures in the plural. Why? Because Paul seemed to be talking about two futures here. He is talking about an immediate future in verse 10 of Ephesians 2. And then he's talking about a distant future in verse 7. Our immediate future consists of the wonderful occupation of being an ambassador, representative of the King of Glory. That's what the immediate future. You have already changed position. You're no longer a slave, you're an ambassador. You're not in prison anymore, you are in the embassy suite. You're no longer in prison, but you are set free because you're in the heavenlies. And just as an ambassador of a given country is not free to say what he thinks, do what some of them do, or do what you want to do, or act the way you want to act, but rather say, do, and live by the laws of your home country government, so is the Christian believer. As an ambassador for Jesus Christ, you are to walk and behave as one. When God adopted you and gave you His grace, now you've got to learn how to behave like a prince, how to walk like a prince, you know. He now has to begin to learn to speak like a prince. He's now got to learn how to act like a prince. He now has to learn how to work like a prince. And that's the immediate future that Paul is talking about, that the grace of God brings. But in verse 7 of chapter 2 of the book of Ephesians, Paul talks about a distant future. That in the ages to come, he might show the immeasurable, incomparable, you have all kinds of words in every translation, but what it is, really, we know what it means, mind-boggling. that's really the blunt translation. The mind-boggling riches of his grace in kindness toward us in Christ Jesus. God has given us grace now. God has been gracious to us now. But listen, he's going to show us far more grace when we see him face to face. God has blessed us here and now, but this is nothing in comparison to the blessings that he's going to lavish upon us when we are with him face to face. God has lavished his grace here. Oh, but he is going to overwhelm us when we are with him face to face. There is no good thing that he will ever withhold from those who are saved by his grace. For it is by grace that you are saved by faith, which is not your faith, but the gift of God. My beloved friend, you're saved for a purpose, to serve the living God. Only an ungrateful person would take all of God's grace and never say thank you. Please ask yourself that question. Are you serving with all of your heart in thankfulness to the grace of God? Are you? Some of you might be trying so hard and you want to please God and you really want to know God and you're seeking with all of your heart and you're tired and you're frustrated because all of your efforts don't bring you peace. Today, you can say, God, give me your grace that brings me peace and joy. Then teach me how to walk in good works.
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3: It was on my way to work one day. I listened to a message from Dr. Michael Youssef, and it just moved in such a way in my life. And I teach a Sunday school class, ninth grade girls. And there have been times that I have been working on a lesson and just praying for the Lord to give me the right direction. And I'll get in my car to go to work. And Michael's message that morning will be exactly the way that the Lord is saying, Kim, this is how I want you to lead. This is what I want you to do. This is what I want you to say. I love listening to him. I know that he is a God-driven man. I know that he speaks truth from the Bible. There are so many times that I have shared his messages with different people or girls in my classroom. I just know that my faith has grown so much stronger by listening to his messages every morning on my way to work. And it starts my day in the right way. I wake up and I'm in my Bible reading and praying. And then I get in my car and I get to listen to this man of God just speak truth into my life. And I am so thankful. I have been on the website. I have archived messages and read them and listened to them. And his messages that are so phenomenal and so filled with spirit that I have shared them with so many different people, and they now listen on the way to work too. And it's just a great topic of conversation, because sometimes after we hear the message, we'll call each other and we'll say, did you hear that message? Wasn't it so great? Wasn't it right on point? It was exactly what I needed. So I really believe that not so much the testimony that I wanted to give, but just to be able to say thank you for using the gifts that the Lord has given you to share that with others. Thank you so much.
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0: This is Max Lucado. Do you prepare for church worship? We're sadly casual when it comes to meeting God. Suppose you were invited to a Sunday morning breakfast at the White House. How would you spend Saturday night? Would you think about your questions and requests? Should we prepare any less for an encounter with the Holy God? Come to worship, prepared to worship. Pray and read the Word of God before you come, and come expecting God to speak. Then you'll discover the purpose of worship, to change the face of the worshiper. Paul writes in 2 Corinthians 3:18, "Our faces then are not covered. We all show the Lord's glory, and we are being changed to be like Him." God wipes away our tears, softens our furrowed brows, and touches our cheeks. He changes our faces as we worship.
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3: The Father has an essential role in exhorting, admonishing, correcting, and counseling the behavior of the child. Dads, if you're working 8 hours a week, that's hard to do. If you're constantly gone and not around pursuing whatever it is, and I know there's some situations that are really tough. I want to give grace to that as well. But the reality is, this is one of the most important roles we have in life. And anything that's getting in the way of that, we have to look at our lives and say, is it worth it?

0: have made it to part four, the final section of our message to parents and children in our series, Unless the Lord Builds the House. Hey, here on Living the Light, this series has been all about God's design for the home, and this part is specifically focused on God's blessing in regards to children. Hey, parents, no matter if you have children still at home or not, there will be something here to learn. And it goes without saying, every single one of you listening is a child of someone. Today, we are talking about honoring your parents, which, yes, looks a little different in every phase of life. We're talking about this stuff because the Bible talks about it. And here on Live in the Light, it's our mission to see transformation in God's people through the revelation of God's truth. Again, this message to parents and children is part four. 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Let's get right into it today. God's word and God's truth has us back in Ephesians chapter 6. Here's Pastor Robbie.
1: Harmed us to pray for those who are against us. Pray for those who have wounded us to pray for them. Thirdly, to have compassion for them. The idea of trying to understand maybe where they came from and the hurts that they had and maybe the situations that they experienced that resulted in them inflicting hurt on others. I don't know. We can honor them by refusing to disparage them, by refusing to speak ill of them. That's very, very important, I think, too. Listen. And this really applies. Like, even if your parents have passed away, you have the opportunity to honor them by refusing to speak ill of them, by refusing to disparage them. That's a powerful thing that the Lord really, really cares about as well. It is easy just to say things and make jokes and just to, in some ways, trash people long after they're gone. That does not please the Lord at all. And people are listening. People are listening. Kids and others and whatever. How do we honor them? Even here and even when they're gone. And ultimately, we can honor a passive, a painful parent by looking at Jesus over them. Hebrews 12, fixing your eyes on Jesus as opposed to the whole situation. Look at Jesus and understanding again his glory and his goodness and his faithfulness and his grace and his love and his mercy. And listen, we will never stare in the face of Jesus Christ and feel let down ever. We will never, ever stare in the face of Jesus Christ and feel let down. I just believe I was led this week to put that in for different people here right now that the Lord wants us to take seriously because, again, these commands come with a promise. I don't pretend it's easy. I know faith is involved here, but listen, you need to know the Lord sees and the Lord will honor those who honor. That's what this text is saying to us today. Now, as we move on a bit, let's not shy away from our motivation of honoring our parents in verse 3. In verse 3, notice it says, here's the promise, that it may go well with you and you may live long in the land. Now, the Bible makes it clear here to honor parents, okay, to honor parents will bring prosperity and long life in the Lord. You're reading the same Bible I am right now. Some people want to over-spiritualize this and try to make it say what it's not saying, but it's very, very clear right here. This is what the Bible is saying. Again, Paul repeating it by the Holy Spirit. We must not honor, water this down. The honoring of parents brings the blessing of God. Full stop. In some form, in some way. This is a promise of God right here. Old Testament, verified in the New Testament here right now. This is a promise and a principle from God. This, of course, does not mean that all of us who honor our parents will live to 100 years old. Praise God for that. I don't want to live to 100 years old as far as I understand, okay? This doesn't mean there aren't exceptions to this rule. Of course, we know that, right? We're smart enough to understand that. But it does explicitly tell us how much this means to the Lord. That we will honor his design and seek to honor our parents again as we are able. Notice what this is speaking to in this promise. God is promising he will bless the quality of our life in some form and the quantity of our life in some form as well. It's pretty amazing. He's like, those who honor their parents and honor the Lord by honoring their parents, their quality of life will be blessed and their quantity of life will be blessed as well in some form, in some way. Don't ask me to expand that any further. The power and honor in the Lord. There's a direct motivation for us to take this so seriously. I want to ask you right now as we go through these commands. They're simple, but they're also profound. What is the Holy Spirit saying to you right now? What is the Holy Spirit saying to you right now in terms of application? And how he wants you to respond to what you are receiving from God's word right now. Trust me, I know families are messy, complicated. There's a lot there. But here's an opportunity to trust the Lord and his ways and to seek his blessing. And you know, it's true that in many situations, children have suffered in certain circumstances, again, in homes. But there's the other side of this, is that there's also just a lot of children. And I'm not talking about young children. I'm talking about adult children. You're just spoiled, selfish, and just honestly, you've been a brat. And you could be my age. And this is still the problem. Just been spoiled and selfish and self-concerned. And the Holy Spirit's speaking to you, to us, about that today, right now. That we have forfeited God's blessing in some form, in some way, because we have refused to honor and to seek to love the parents in our lives as the Lord has led us to. So Holy Spirit, apply that right now to our lives as only you can. So we have three verses for children here. And now Paul turns specifically to fathers. To fathers. Here's our third point. Fathers, number three. Fathers, you are essential in raising your children. You are essential in raising your children. Look at verse four now. Fathers, do not provoke your children to anger, but bring them up in the discipline and instruction of the Lord. So I will admit that I wanted to include parents in this point. It kind of makes sense, right? You just, well, of course, the parent, mom and dad are involved here, but that's not what the verse says. Almost surprising. You just had to do a double take. It's interesting. Notice Paul uses the word parents in verse one. So if he wanted to do that, he could have done that, but he didn't. In verse four, he specifically turns again to the fathers. Now, can we ever overstate the value of a mom? No, that is the correct answer. All the men in the room. No. Every child in the room, right? But more often than not, what we understand is the need is not ultimately with the mom. Rather, the power and the need is with the father. It's with the dad by God's design. Listen carefully. This is what Josh Hawley says about fathers, dads, fatherhood. He says this: a man's family can be a garden in the wilderness, a place of safety, of flourishing, where there is order and predictability and hope for the future. He says, this is not speculation. This is fact. Researchers have amply documented that families with involved and present fathers are the greatest vehicles for human advancement known to man. That's a pretty massive statement. Children with present fathers are twice as likely to graduate from college. In a similar vein, boys with fathers are less likely to engage in criminal behavior, and kids of both sexes are significantly less at risk of depression if dad is around. Fathers may be mocked by popular culture. They may be lampooned and derided. One recent study found that television sitcoms the last 20 years depicted fathers as fools or bores over half the time. But he says this, but the idea that fathers are irrelevant louts is truly fiction. The truth is that to be a father is to build a better world, and it is to build something that will last. The need for engaged fathers is immense because it is by God's design. Let's break verse four down this way on the screen beside me and behind me. Fathers, first of all, do not exasperate your children. Do not provoke your children to anger. Isn't it interesting here? I think I would expect the command to be reversed. Children, do not provoke your fathers to anger. Right? I think that makes sense, right? But notice what the Holy Spirit has written down here. Notice the emphasis is resting where it should be. Fathers, do not provoke your children to anger. Do not exasperate them. Why? Why? Listen, men. Fathers now, father types, massive. Young men who want to be fathers one day, your impact of your words and your actions is massive. I've been continually amazed at the influence and impact of fathers upon their children, especially fathers and sons. The amount of issues of fathers and sons in this room right now is extraordinary. I've looked into this in various ways. I think there's so much. I'm amazed at God's design of the leadership of a man as he relates to his son and the impact of that. And I want to keep learning about it as well, because I think it has so many massive implications for our lives. And see, the dad, the man, has to see that. He has to recognize this biblically to bring urgency to his life, to his actions, to his words, to his heart, to his priorities. Saying these things out loud right now, man, you should be filled with an urgency and responsibility, and you want to get, again, active in your life to care about how you're being used in your leadership in one way or another. By God's design, the power of a father, listen, to powerfully build up or to devastatingly tear down. When fathers lash out in anger, when we lose our temper, when we abuse our strength, when we sinfully intimidate our children, when fathers cut their children down, insult them, demean them, the results are devastating. I've always found that one of the most powerful points of being a father or being a dad is when you mess up, because we all mess up. We all mess up. We say things, we do things, we're just jerks. One of the most powerful parts of being a dad is to humble yourself in the midst of your awareness of your sin, to return to your children and to say, Dad messed up. Dad sinned against you when he lost his temper, when he spoke unkindly, when he was not sensitive to where you were at. And I want you to forgive Dad, because he has sinned against you and sinned against God. Most powerful moments in my parenting. But that's what leadership does, doesn't it? How many men are too proud to go remotely closely to such a thing? You know, the impact of a child when a dad humbles himself before them in that way, to a 5-year-old, to an 8-year-old, to a 12-year-old, to an 18-year-old, to a 23-year-old, and just asks for grace and forgiveness of their child. You think your child will remember that one? Do you think that will mean something to them? Do you think that might override all the times of encouragement, whatever it is, and all the whatever things you were doing in other superficial ways? Do you think they'll remember that? You better believe they will. And for some of us here today, that is exactly and precisely what the Holy Spirit is asking us to do, because that's what leadership does. And that's what makes a man a man, to humble themselves, to own their sin, to ask for grace, and seek in God's grace and Holy Spirit to be better by his grace and by his spirit. You know, when it comes to not exasperating your children or provoking them to anger, some of the best advice I got as a dad early on is a lady in our church who I respect so much. And she's been such a source of encouragement and prayer over so many years. I remember our kids were young, and she said, Robbie, just always remember, break the will, not the spirit. To me, that was so profound. Hey, listen, dads, parents, dads, your child cannot run your house. Few things get me more upset when I see a 5-year-old running the house. I'm just like, really? There's a Canadian meat commercial going around right now. Saw that in the last couple months, whatever it is. And basically it's labeling these 6 or 7-year-olds. They label them on those commercials, master negotiators. Maybe you've seen that. And these kids are just basically spoiled brats, and they decide what they want to eat, when they want to eat, how they want to eat. Again, what they want to eat on every level. And so the advice from this meat company is, well, you give them this meat and they're going to like it. And therefore then they'll calm down and stop being little master negotiators that are spoiled little brats that, you know, I watched that commercial and I'm like, No, I'm just like, there's so many things wrong about that. That commercial is teaching our society that parents just give into the child whatever they want, and they'll stop dictating their way around, but they are dictating the entire time, and it's all about them. I'm just like, really? Like, what is happening right now? And just like, no. You're not in charge. You are not in charge. Like, oh my goodness, parents, this is important right now. Okay. And so again, but for me, it's like, okay, I need to break their will. Son, you are not king of this house. You are not in charge. I am. I mean, just like calm, right? But at the same time, right? I must not break their spirit. I must break their will, mom and dad, but I must not break their spirit. And how easily we go from one line and cross it over again into the other as well. We must not let our children run our lives or run our house. There's a will that needs to be broken, but there's a heart that needs to be loved. And it takes a lot of wisdom to do that. But something that I think about a lot and still to this day in some of the kind of situations that I will encounter, Jill and I, again, as parents. How do we break the will, not the spirit? Well, one, you got to stay calm. You got to be clear, very clear what you're saying. And very clear, again, whose will needs to be obeyed. There must be conviction. Calm, clear, there must be tremendous conviction as a parent. Why am I doing this and where am I going? You must correct, dads. You must correct your child. We'll come to that in more detail in just a second. You must correct them. You must show them the pathway of the Lord. And listen, be sure of this too. This is not the easy thing to do. It comes with a cost. It comes with a cost. It's tiring. It can be exhausting. It takes effort, but it will produce fruit, right? Fathers, do not exasperate your children, which leads us into the second subpoint. Fathers, discipline your children. Discipline your children right there in verse 4, but bring them up in the discipline and instruction of the Lord. What's inherent in verse 4 is the father has an essential role in exhorting, admonishing, correcting, and counseling behavior in the child. Dads, I need to say that again. The father has an essential role in exhorting, admonishing, correcting, and counseling the behavior of the child. Dads, if you're working 8 hours a week, that's hard to do. If you're constantly gone and not around pursuing whatever it is, and I know there's some situations that are really tough. I want to give grace to that as well. But the reality is, this is one of the most important roles we have in life. And anything that's getting in the way of that, we have to look at our lives and say, is it worth it? That's a tough thing, right? That's a tough thing. And yet I don't apologize for saying that out loud. It's very important for us to understand how the Lord desires to live and move again in our lives as well. The importance of being present, to be engaged, to be loving, to be guiding, to be disciplining, to be instructing, to be exhorting, to be admonishing, to be correcting, to again be encouraging. We got to be there to do that. What's also implied in this, but bring them up in the discipline and instruction of the Lord, what's implied there is the child will at times offer resistance to such leadership. That's not a surprise. The child will offer resistance, and that's why, again, an engaged father is so necessary. Involved in the strong guidance of the child's behavior. I want you to look at Proverbs 13, verse 24 on the screen here. Proverbs 13, 24, look at this. Whoever spares the rod hates his son, but he who loves him is diligent to discipline him. There's many verses associated with such truth. The parents who fail to discipline their children don't love their children. Just saying. The parents who let the children run the house, you're not loving them. You're not loving them. You're hating them. The father who fails to discipline his child is not loving him. The father who is disciplining his child is loving him. Again, so clear. Book of Hebrews, as a father disciplines his son, so again, God disciplines us, because that's what love does. Discipline is so important. This is where we must be led by scripture, not by worldly ideas. For example, a lot of different parenting philosophies out there. Let's just take one in the recent months. I don't know a ton about it, but I know enough to comment a little bit on as well. There's this parenting philosophy right now called gentle parenting. Ooh, I just touched some nerves, I think. I'm not sure, just giver. But I'm willing to go in. Let me just say this, from what I understand, there are some great points to gentle parenting. There are some great points of wisdom. like self-awareness for the child. Very self-awareness is very powerful, understanding what's going on. There is the approach of being calm. Very biblical. We talked about that, being kind. Very biblical. Good. Emphasizing relationship with the child. Yes, I'm big on that as well. Again, as long as it's not like we're just friends, let's hang out, bro, okay? So, but the biggest problem biblically with something like gentle parenting, as I've looked into it and I understand, the biggest problem with gentle parenting, it doesn't actually address the root of sin. It doesn't actually address the root problem of the heart of the child. See, and parents, if we don't address the root, which is the problem of sin in the heart of the child, then we'll never ultimately change the fruit, right? This is why, too, this is so important. The kids that are in Christian homes, and they are within a kind of fenced-in structure of behavior modification rules. And those can be helpful in different ways. But the child's there, and they're there in grade 5, and they're in grade 10, and then they graduate in grade 12, and they've kind of been in this context of, and they go off to university, and they leave the faith. Listen, they didn't leave the faith. They never had the faith. Like, this is what you have to understand theologically. They didn't leave the faith. They never had faith. They had this behavior. We heard the baptism today. We heard it. I could say the right things. I did Christian things. I was doing Christian words. I was attending Christian schools, whatever. But my heart wasn't changed. And see, parents, in their lack of wisdom, they treat a child who has learned the language and to walk a path in a certain way, and they say, oh, they're saved. But there's been no heart change. We got to be smarter than that. Anyone can play the game. But again, parents, if we want behavior so people will think we're great parents, we're not great parents. If we're trying to please others, oh, look at their kids, and they don't have a heart that gives, and that is foolish parenting. Wise parenting says, if we don't get the heart, what's the point? Yes, I understand. Again, practical things and moving, and we can't change it, but again, continually praying and begging and pleading. As we said last week, your child's problem is not behavioral. Ultimately, your child's problem is their heart. It's the heart of sin. When the heart is changed and the sin is forgiven, everything starts to change at that point as well. Everything starts to change. That's why we ultimately beg the Lord to, you know, like,

0: and sit down, kids or young, whatever it is, and say, before this happens, do you understand why dad is doing this? Son, do you believe dad is loving you right now as he disciplines you? Son, do you believe that if dad didn't care, then he wouldn't discipline? If I didn't love you, I'd let you do whatever you wanted. And you go do whatever you want. And dad believes by the Bible, by the gospel, that if I let you do whatever you want, that's hating you. Son, do you believe dad is loving you right now? Son, do you understand that the Lord disciplines us because that's how he gets our attention to show us what is right and wrong? Do you understand that's how this works? Son, daughter, do you understand too that your problem ultimately is not behavior rooted? Your problem ultimately is your sin. Son, do you understand? You can't change your sin. You need Jesus Christ. Jesus Christ. I can't change your sin, son. Jesus Christ is the only one who can change you from the inside out. If you truly want to see the evil within rooted out and destroyed, you need Jesus Christ. Now, son, do you believe dad is loving you right now as he disciplines you? It's the most powerful moments we've ever had in parenting. Let me say this to you, okay? Like it is, that takes a lot of energy. It is so much easier to do something else. And I've been so tempted and so many times, like, did we just get to the result? But in that moment to sit down, like the gospel and just the power and the child looking at you and the seriousness and the moment. And he realizes that this is love. It's a whole new level, and gentle parenting does not deal with that. It doesn't. And for Jill and I, again, and we have had so much help from so many mentors over the years. That's another thing to do. Surround yourself with godly parent mentors. We still get so much advice from parents and people that we love and respect, and constantly asking and seeking again advice as our kids say all the time. All the time. So much we don't know. The moments of power of disciplining and why at the end of the day, a gospel issue. Kids, remember. Lastly, quickly, fathers instruct your children. Really quickly here. This stresses the education of the child. Fathers, we are ultimately responsible for the spiritual education of our children. Hey, you can't pass this off to other people. Don't do it. You can't surrender this to other people. This is the call for us to influence our children, to teach them towards the things of the Lord Jesus Christ, to guide them. We are responsible for doing so. We are responsible. Let me just end with grace here. Let me end with grace, okay? A lot here today. It's important today, though, too. It's not too late. It's not too late. Hey, men, I've made so many mistakes over the years. Again, I said last week, and I mean it, I'm more aware of my failures than my successes as a parent. And that is not false humility. It's just true. It's true. I'm far more aware of my failures than any successes. And it's so easy to beat yourself up so much. But the Lord loves you. The Lord loves you. The Lord forgives you. The Lord graces you. The Lord is with you. The Lord strengthens you. The Lord is giving you wisdom today, and the Lord wants to help you. So we got to let him. We got to let him. Why? That his blessing might come upon our homes. Fathers, father types, the impact of us impacting the next generation. Fathers, father types, wow. Lord, use our lives for what matters the most. Amen. Let's pray. A lot here today, Lord, and I pray that you are taking this truth and you are surgically applying and you are transforming at this moment. Please, Lord, would you make us men and women of wisdom, children who obey and honor. Why? Because in the Lord it's right. Fathers who discipline and instruct our children for the glory of God. Yes, Lord. The health of a family ultimately is the health of a nation. So may this representation be used in powerful ways. We pray in Jesus' name. Amen.
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